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0: Tonight's Delilah's Dilemma comes from Scott. Sounds like he is heartbroken. He says, 10 days ago, my girlfriend and I had a disagreement, and the argument became heated and ugly. After that, I moved out. I thought by the age of almost 42 that breaking up would be easier in terms of heartache and pain, regret, remorse. I seem to do okay for a day or two, but then I see things on Facebook where I'm being belittled, made fun of by somebody who was my best friend for 3 years before we entered into a love relationship. I see her now on a dating site, and what she has to say makes my heart break. My question is this. Is this normal for people to do when exiting a relationship with someone they claim to have held a torch for so long? How should I approach this healing process? Should I run out and find somebody else immediately? But how could cleansing or healing take place if another is rushed in an instant? I'm so confused. I hurt so deeply inside. And now I feel more alone than ever. Can you share your thoughts? From Scott. Scott, it would take me all night to say everything I want to say to you. And I wouldn't be able to play any music because this is a long conversation. It's a short letter, but the pain is immense. But I will share a few words with you on the air, and then I will write to you off the air. For those words on the air, I will have them next. You're listening to Delilah.
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9: And a new study out of Sweden is helping us understand this even better. So researchers followed more than 20,000 people over nearly two decades and determined that passive screen time, like sitting on the couch and watching television, raised someone's risk of dementia. But if they did something active, like reading, puzzles, or interacting with other people, this same group of people saw their risk of dementia drop. Just like you gotta put the work in to keep your body in shape as you age, you basically have to do the same thing with your brain. A couple things I have found to help: working to learn something new every day, whatever it might be, challenging yourself in some way every day, and really importantly, staying socially active. Some days that means meeting friends in person. Other days, maybe an email, a text, or a phone call. Just stay engaged. I'm Dr. Sanjay Gupta, helping you live a better life.
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Okay, tonight's Delilah's Dilemma from Scott, if you just heard me share it, is pretty intense. But I'm just going to briefly share a few things here in my response, and then more I will write to him. Scott, number one, you said that you had an argument that became ugly, so the next day you moved out. Since when do we end long-term relationships over one ugly argument? It's not a deal breaker. Adults argue all the time. It's okay. So long as there's not violence or abuse that enters in, it's okay to argue. And if there was abuse that entered in, then you need to address whatever is broken in you, and she needs to address whatever is broken in her, that you would wound the person you love. But you just don't up and move out the next day. That's number one. Number two, why are you looking at her Facebook or following her on the internet dating sites when you are wounded and you are hurting? The last thing you need to do is heap more hurt on top of your brokenness. She's mourning too. Obviously, she's hurting. And the way she's dealing with that pain is probably not the best way, but it's her way. And you don't get to control that or change it. If you walked away from your home, if you walked away from your relationship, walk away from the need to douse yourself in lemon juice to further hurt your wounds. And number three, which is the most important. Call me silly, call me crazy, but when my heart is broken beyond repair, I need to take it to the one who made the heart and have him fix it. Those are my thoughts, Scott.

I received a letter from a listener who says, my name is Kirsten. For some time, I've listened to your show. I'm a single mom. Well, a divorced mom. I have four children, 22, 20, and twin 14-year-olds. Sheesh. I'm also a proud grandma of a three-year-old grandbaby, and I'm only 39. I'm surviving this life, and some days it's tough. I've been a nurse's aide for 11 years, and it seems my whole life is spent taking care of everyone. Mind you, I'm proudly rewarded when I go home at night knowing I've helped so many. Then mom mode kicks in and it's about family, housework, chores, and sometimes it's tough. Now I have found a sweetheart, a man who loves me even though I have a hectic life. I found a man who wants to share tomorrow's making life better for me and my family. We've been friends for nearly 25 years and I never really saw his interest. One day I went to visit him and now it's been 2 years and I'm finally starting to believe that someone really means the long haul when they say it. Please play a song for my sweetheart Lee, aka Papa, to let him know that I love him and appreciate him. Thank you from Kirsten.

0: Welcome to our show tonight on this, our country's birthday. Happy 4th of July to you. We have such a great lineup of music and dedications and songs to celebrate as the fireworks start. Happy 4th of July. 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

0: Hi, good evening. Who is this?
1: Hi, this is Karen.
0: Karen, what can I do for you?
1: I wanted to have you pick out a song for me and my boyfriend.
0: All right. Karen, what's his name?
1: Sean.
0: And what do you want to tell me about Sean?
1: Well, I met Sean after my marriage ended, and he's just completely given me a whole new perspective on life, you know? Like, I didn't know that you could be in love with your best friend, but he is my best friend, and I want the whole world to know that I love him so much. He is the nicest person. He makes me laugh every day, and I thank God for him every day.
0: Is he there with you tonight?
1: No, but he should be here shortly. He's probably listening to your show right now on his way home from work.
0: All right. Well, let me see if I can't set your night to music.

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If you are celebrating with family and friends, please don't drink and drive. And please stick around all night long. We've got great stories and wonderful songs to share with you throughout this night.

0: have someone special to snuggle up with under the bright lights and the fireworks tonight. Are you so excited to share a first kiss as we celebrate the 4th of July? Yeah, I know there's fireworks going off and not just in the sky. Thank you for celebrating this 4th of July weekend with us. Please be safe. Pretty please be safe, okay? We'll be back. You're listening to Delilah.
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9: A better life with Dr. Sanjay Gupta.
10: When you need your body to perform, but some of your muscles are having trouble, other muscles can sometimes help compensate. This is a great thing short-term. But long-term, it can lead to serious and even chronic aches and pains. So if you've got nagging stiffness or irritation somewhere, don't push through it. Try to figure out why it's happening and how you can correct it. Strength and conditioning specialist Dana Santa says, performing exercises at a deliberate tempo makes it easier to notice when the wrong muscles are taking over, and also gives the intended muscles a chance to engage before that compensation kicks in. Dana suggests that starting with primary movement patterns such as squatting, hinging, pushing, pulling, rotating, and core can help make compensation easiest to identify and to address. I'm Dr. Sanjay Gupta, helping you live a better life.
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0: Hi, good evening. You've called the Delilah Show. Who is this?
16: Hi, this is Dee. How are you, Delilah?
0: Dee, I'm good. What can I do for you?
13: I was wondering if you could play a song for my fiancé. We have an anniversary coming up at the end of July.
0: What kind of anniversary?
13: It's our 3 years of being together in total and probably 2.5 years of being engaged.
0: And when are we tying the knot?
13: We're still trying to work it out because we're long distance. We've been long distance this whole time.
0: How far apart are you?
13: 8 hours.
0: And who usually makes the drive?
13: We do a month each, so I'll go visit him 1 month, and then he comes and visits me. So it's back and forth.
0: My husband and I had a commuter marriage for almost 2 decades. And last September, I moved to the state he's in, brought the kids and moved in. It's been an adjustment.
13: It's definitely an adjustment for me because this is my first, like, long-distance relationship.
0: So you haven't set a date yet. You're still trying to figure out how to live in the same area, it sounds like.
13: Yes, that is correct.
0: Let me play a song for you. What song would just bless your heart?
13: You surprise us. You always pick good music, so you surprise us.
0: All right. I will do that. You have a great summer.
13: You too, Delilah. Thank you.

0: Hi, good evening. You've called the Delilah Show. Welcome to summer 2025. Who is this?
1: My name is Sean.
0: Sean, what can I do for you tonight?
1: Well, I want you to play a song that you took out for me. I have been with the person that I love for 14 years, and this person has changed my life tremendously and has showed me that I can be a better person, and to love her is awesome.
0: And what's her name?
1: Her name is Dana Lee, and we just celebrated 14 years this past weekend, and we hope for many more years together.
0: Sean, you said Dana helps you to be a better version of yourself or the best version of yourself. What did Dana bring to the table that made you or inspired you to change for the better?
1: She shows me that the world is better if you don't make it so difficult. I'm what she calls a China bull. It's like I'm in the China shop and I'm running around and I'm always bullheaded and I always want things to be my way or no way. And she showed me that I don't need to be that type of person.
0: So she's helped you to accept life as it is instead of trying to force it the way you think it should be.
1: Yes, ma'am.
0: It sounds like I need to meet your friend and have her teach me the same lesson.
1: I agree with you.
0: Because boy, am I bullheaded sometimes. I'm forever arguing with the Lord, saying, no, you've got to see it my way, God. He's like, no, I don't.
1: That's right. And she has shown me so much over the past 14 years. We are a lot alike. We think alike. Like, she'll think something and I'll speak it. And she'll go, no, you've not think. You just said what I was thinking. And it's like, we connect. She's like my person. And I'm glad to have her in my life.

0: Happy 4th of July. What did you do today? Did you have a picnic? Did you make t-shirts? Did you paint rocks? Did you go for walks? What did you do? I'm glad you're here with me tonight. I hope you are enjoying the celebrations. I hope your dogs are okay. My dogs hate the 4th of July. Who do they hate it? I hope your dogs are safe and sound and inside and not running away. Please, please, please be mindful that there are dogs on the road that are running away from the terrifying noise. And if you find them, please be loving and kind to them, okay? We'll be back with your requests and dedications. 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
11: Everyone poops. It's not just the name of a classic potty training book. It's a universal truth. Even though everyone does it, almost no one wants to talk about it. Dr. Tricia Pasricha wants to change that. She's the author of a new book. It's called You've Been Pooping All Wrong. And she says there are three critical P's of pooping. The first is propulsion. Both the voluntary push you exert and the involuntary contractions that happen naturally within your body. Top line, when you feel the need to go, don't hold it. The second P is pliability, which refers to stool softness. The keys to this one are making sure you're drinking enough water and eating enough fiber. And the last P is for pelvic floor. If you can get your knees up above your waist while you're on the toilet, like on a stool or a garbage can or a stack of books even, that can make all the difference. I'm Dr. Sanjay Gupta, helping you live a better life.
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0: Hi, Justin. This is Delilah. What can I do for you?
1: Well, I wanted to call for all those people that don't believe in destiny. I actually grew up 18 hours from where I live, and the last 2 months have been the happiest 2 months of my life. I actually got with somebody that I used to go to high school with, and last night she made me the happiest man in the world when I asked her to marry me, and she said yes.
0: Congratulations.
1: Thank you.
0: So you've known her since high school.
1: Yeah, and we hadn't spoken 15 years before finding each other, ironically, on Facebook.
0: And what is it about this young woman that made you say, this is the one, this is her?
1: The way she makes me feel.
0: And you want me to find a song that will become your song?
1: Please.
0: Okay, I'll do that for you.
1: Thank you.

Happy 4th of July. May you be blessed. 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Stay off the roads, because a lot of people think that celebrating the 4th of July means imbibing in a lot of alcohol. And I want to keep you safe for a long time to come. If you have been drinking, please don't drive. Please hear my voice through the fog of beer or whatever you've been drinking and say, you know what? I'm not going to risk my life. I'm not going to risk a kid's life. I'm going to give my keys to someone else. Please.

0: celebrate the land of the free tonight because it is the home of the brave. We salute the brave men and women who have served our country since the first 4th of July. We give thanks for their efforts, the sacrifice, and their families that were left behind. We want to give thanks to these families whose love and support and whose dedication has kept us free. I so appreciate the freedoms that we enjoy. I so appreciate all the personal freedoms that I enjoy, the freedom of speech, the freedom to get a good education, the freedom to walk around in shorts if I want, the freedom to be a woman with a career, a single mom, to adopt kids. So many freedoms, so many blessings we take for granted every day. So if you have served in the military or your loved ones have, thank you from the bottom of my heart. You're listening to Delilah.
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7: As someone who's been married nearly 25 years, I'll tell you, there's a lot of great things about having a spouse. And according to a new study out of the University of Miami Health System, marriage might even be linked to a lower risk of cancer. Why? Well, the researchers said people who are married are less likely to engage in risky behavior. They're more likely to get a nudge to go to regular preventive medicine appointments and screenings. And they have a partner to share the load of family obligations, household chores, and finances. No one is saying you should get married in the pursuit of better health. But if you are single, how can you build a strong support system to maybe get some of these same benefits? Do your own research, find out what's important, and then hold members of your squad accountable and let them hold you accountable as well. That can provide a lot of support. I'm Dr. Sanjay Gupta, helping you live a better life.
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17: Hi, who's this?
18: Hi, Delilah. My name is Victor. I have a question, kind of a request.
17: Okay, what can I do for you?
18: I'm planning to get engaged, and I wondered if there was any way you can help me out with that.
17: Mm-hmm. And have you got something shiny?
18: Yeah.
17: Something that will fit on her finger, left hand?
18: Yeah, we went to go get her size and I got it.
17: So she already knows. Not really a big surprise if she's already picked it out.
18: I just figured the surprise would be how I asked.
17: Well, this will be very sweet.
18: Okay, thank you.

0: Good evening, Alicia.
1: Hello.
0: How are you tonight?
1: Fine.
0: You don't sound fine. You sound miserable.
1: Yeah, pretty bad year.
0: Okay, tell me what Mother Delilah can do to put a Band-Aid on your heart tonight.
1: We are going through a divorce. We've been married for 6 years. I honestly don't really even know what happened to us. I think we just can't find us anymore. We've had problems with his family and my family. They don't like each other, and his mom doesn't like me, and my mom doesn't like him. And I just think that if everyone would leave us alone, we'd be fine.
0: You guys are divorcing after 7 years because mommy doesn't like you?
1: He can't really put up with it anymore. He says there's more to it.
0: Then guess what? The problem isn't what his family thinks about you or what your family thinks about him. The problem is your husband has no backbone.
1: Yeah.
0: I mean, if you guys were 14 and 15, it would matter what your parents think.
1: Mm-hmm.
0: But the fact that he's allowing another adult to interfere in his life decisions, which isn't a problem with their character. The problem is with his character.
1: Mm-hmm.
0: You know, if a robber broke into your house and went to steal your wedding ring and your husband invited him in the bedroom and showed him where the jewelry box was, you can blame the robber for coming into the house. But I'd really be upset about the person who showed him where the jewelry box was and said, let me help you to the front door.
1: I understand.
0: Because a man who loves a woman would never, ever in a million years allow his best friend or his mama or anyone to ever put her down.
1: That's right. Thank you. Thank you very much.

0: each of us has within it the power to change someone's life for the better, and in doing so, to change the world. If you don't believe it, I can tell you some pretty amazing stories about people who have been helped in Africa by Point Hope, my ministry. 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
15: I don't know about you, but my social media feeds are flooded with lotions and potions and gadgets, all promising to unlock different components of longevity. But if you log off, take a step back from all the hype, you'll find that the actual keys to a longer, healthier life are hiding in plain sight. There are four of them. Number one, nutrition. The Mediterranean diet really is the gold standard. Number two, exercise. You should be getting 150 minutes of moderate intensity exercise or 75 minutes of vigorous intensity exercise every week, plus strength training and stretching. Number three, sleep. Sleep is when your body and your brain repair themselves. You should be getting 7 to 9 hours a night. And finally, number four often gets forgotten, socialization. It's not a bonus. It's a necessity for a healthy life, finding a sense of community, purpose, and belonging. I'm Dr. Sanjay Gupta, helping you live a better life.
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Kimberly wrote to us and said, I have a wonderful man in my life. Patrick and I have been together for nearly a year. We were both hermits in a way, but after we met, we sort of came out of our shells and began to see how wonderful it is to truly love and to be able to trust. There aren't enough good things I can say about him. Each day I'm so thankful he is in my life, and each day I look forward to spending more time together. I cherish every part of him. I cherish our life together. I hope many people out there are as lucky and as blessed as we are. To Patrick, I wish to say I wish there were more ways to say I love you. Thank you for being such an incredible man to me. Delilah, please play a song for my darling. Thank you. From Kimberly.

0: Welcome to your summer night. I am here for you. I am here to help you celebrate things like fireflies and fireworks, to celebrate walks to the park, finding cool stones. I am here to help you celebrate delicious summertime watermelon, sweet and juicy, and fresh corn on the cob. And let's not forget s'mores. Welcome to your summer night.
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0: Tonight's Delilah's Dilemma comes from Scott. Sounds like he is heartbroken. He says, 10 days ago, my girlfriend and I had a disagreement, and the argument became heated and ugly. After that, I moved out. I thought by the age of almost 42 that breaking up would be easier in terms of heartache and pain, regret, remorse. I seem to do okay for a day or two, but then I see things on Facebook where I'm being belittled, made fun of by somebody who was my best friend for 3 years before we entered into a love relationship. I see her now on a dating site, and what she has to say makes my heart break. My question is this. Is this normal for people to do when exiting a relationship with someone they claim to have held a torch for so long? How should I approach this healing process? Should I run out and find somebody else immediately? But how could cleansing or healing take place if another is rushed in an instant? I'm so confused. I hurt so deeply inside. And now I feel more alone than ever. Can you share your thoughts? From Scott. Scott, it would take me all night to say everything I want to say to you. And I wouldn't be able to play any music because this is a long conversation. It's a short letter, but the pain is immense. But I will share a few words with you on the air, and then I will write to you off the air. For those words on the air, I will have them next. You're listening to Delilah.
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10: Everyone poops. It's not just the name of a classic potty training book. It's a universal truth. Even though everyone does it, almost no one wants to talk about it. Dr. Tricia Pasricha wants to change that. She's the author of a new book. It's called You've Been Pooping All Wrong. And she says there are three critical P's of pooping. The first is propulsion. Both the voluntary push you exert and the involuntary contractions that happen naturally within your body. Top line, when you feel the need to go, don't hold it. The second P is pliability, which refers to stool softness. The keys to this one are making sure you're drinking enough water and eating enough fiber. And the last P is for pelvic floor. If you can get your knees up above your waist while you're on the toilet, like on a stool or a garbage can or a stack of books even, that can make all the difference. I'm Dr. Sanjay Gupta, helping you live a better life.
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0: 05.
15: Hi, good evening. Who's this?
16: Hi, this is Jeff.
15: Okay, what can I do for you?
16: I would like to request a song to my fiance.
15: Go right ahead. What's her name?
16: Kate.
15: And what do you want to tell me about Kate?
16: She's the love of my life, a wonderful girl. We met a couple years ago, but we worked together and didn't want to date, but eventually just forces brought us together and we started dating. After 2 years of dating, wanted to ask her to marry me, so we couldn't do that while working together. So I decided to transfer within the same company to a new job, to the same job, new position at a different place. But still, we were together.
15: Was she working like you were her boss?
16: No, we were just coworkers.
15: Okay, so why couldn't you date if you were coworkers?
16: Well, we could date, but engage and get married they didn't like, because it was like a sales and customer care working together, this conflict.
15: I see. So we worked through that. You found a new position within the same company.
16: Right, and I decided to ask her to marry me, and she said yes. 2 months later, she moved a couple states away. So if they were, we wanted to locate. She had an opening and an opportunity, so she moved down there. So right now we're apart. I'm actually in the car right now driving to see her. I was listening to your show and thought it'd be a great opportunity to let her know I'm thinking about her on the way down.

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Okay, tonight's Delilah's Dilemma from Scott, if you just heard me share it, is pretty intense. But I'm just going to briefly share a few things here in my response, and then more I will write to him. Scott, number one, you said that you had an argument that became ugly, so the next day you moved out. Since when do we end long-term relationships over one ugly argument? It's not a deal breaker. Adults argue all the time. It's okay. So long as there's not violence or abuse that enters in, it's okay to argue. And if there was abuse that entered in, then you need to address whatever is broken in you. And she needs to address whatever is broken in her, that you would wound the person you love. But you just don't up and move out the next day. That's number one. Number two, why are you looking at her Facebook or following her on the internet dating sites when you are wounded and you are hurting? The last thing you need to do is heap more hurt on top of your brokenness. She's mourning too. Obviously, she's hurting. And the way she's dealing with that pain is probably not the best way, but it's her way. And you don't get to control that or change it. If you walked away from your home, if you walked away from your relationship, walk away from the need to douse yourself in lemon juice to further hurt your wounds. And number three, which is the most important. Call me silly, call me crazy, but when my heart is broken beyond repair, I need to take it to the one who made the heart and have him fix it. Those are my thoughts, Scott.

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0: of God.
1: So what in the world is going on in your world right now? Is there peace in your relationships? Is there peace in your heart and in your home? Do you find yourself wishing for yesteryear or looking back with fondness or longing? You can't go backwards. Stop looking that way. That's not the direction you're heading. It's good to have memories and to cherish those memories. It's good to build traditions so that you can talk about those things with your kids and build on those memories. But you got to live your life in the here and the now. I know a woman who's been divorced, I don't know, 7-8 years. Remarried. She remarried just a few months after her divorce. And yet, she lives her entire life in yesteryear. She cannot let go of the past to move forward into the future. Constantly reliving the past, rehashing the mistakes of her ex or the choices they made. And I wonder how that must break her husband's heart, the man she is betrothed to now, to sit and listen to her reliving over and over and over again the heartache from somebody in the past. Why? Why do that? Why waste what you've got right before you, what God has given you, in the here and now, hanging on to the pain of yesteryear? You're missing out on all the beauty that today has to offer. Embrace this moment, this hour, the gift that God has given you today. Something to think about as we slip through this night together. 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
14: If I were to ask you what makes for a good night's sleep, you'd probably say a dark, quiet room, not too many things on your mind. But every night when you go to get some Z's, how often do you really think about the temperature in your bedroom? Temperature may be one of the most underappreciated factors in sleep. That's according to the Senior Vice President of Research and Scientific Affairs at the National Sleep Foundation. We often hear about lights and screens and stress, but even modest changes in temperature and airflow can influence both how quickly you fall asleep and how deeply you stay asleep. Most experts will recommend a room temperature of 60 to 67 degrees Fahrenheit. You might also experiment with your sheets and what you actually wear to bed. Play around a bit and see what improves your sleep. You might be delightfully surprised. I'm Dr. Sanjay Gupta, helping you live a better life.
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0: is on your heart tonight? Who are you thinking about? Is there someone on your heart who has brought so much love and joy to your life you just want to brag on them? Or maybe there's somebody in your life who's brought a lot of problems, a lot of obstacles, a lot of heartache, and you don't know what to do about that. Obstacles can't stop you. Problems can't stop you. People can't stop you. If you are blaming someone because you're going through a divorce, because you're going through a hard time financially, because your car doesn't run, if you are blaming situations for stopping you from being all that you can be, don't do that. Only you can stop you. Don't give up. We'll be back. You're listening to Delilah.
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16: Not all screen time is created equal, and a new study out of Sweden is helping us understand this even better. So researchers followed more than 20,000 people over nearly two decades and determined that passive screen time, like sitting on the couch and watching television, raised someone's risk of dementia. But if they did something active, like reading, puzzles, or interacting with other people, this same group of people saw their risk of dementia drop. Just like you got to put the work in to keep your body in shape as you age, you basically have to do the same thing with your brain. A couple things I have found to help: working to learn something new every day, whatever it might be, challenging yourself in some way every day, and really importantly, staying socially active. Some days that means meeting friends in person. Other days, maybe an email, a text, or a phone call. Just stay engaged. I'm Dr. Sanjay Gupta, helping you live a better life.
0: Evening, you've called the Delilah Show. Who is this?
17: Hi, my name's Brittany.
0: Hi, Brittany. Welcome aboard. What can I do for you tonight?
17: I wanted to see if you could find a song for my son and my daughter and my husband. The four of us have gone through a really, really, really, really hard year and something I don't think we ever thought we ever would. I want them to remember that we're stronger than we thought we were, and that we're going to make it through, and we're going to be okay.
0: All right. So son's name, daughter's name, hubby's name, and a 30-second explanation of the hardest year of your life.
17: My husband is Joey, and my son is Wade. My daughter is Leah. Basically, we literally lost our car, our home. Our family was torn apart in every way possible, and slowly trying to get back to where we were.
0: And are you living together?
17: We finally are. After almost a year of trying to fight and get everything back where it is, and we're finally all back together.
0: And your kids, how old are they?
17: My son is 14, and my daughter just had her 13th birthday.
0: And it sounds like you're driving now while we're talking.
17: Oh, well, we're sitting on the front porch with a fan.
0: Ah, okay. So you've got a front porch to sit on.
17: Yes, ma'am.
0: That means you have a place to live. You got a roof over your head.
17: Yes, ma'am.
0: And did we get a car that works?
17: We're working on it. That's the next step.
0: All right. And hubby is there with you?
17: He's at work tonight.
0: So he's got a job. Your kids are back together. You're in a safe place. And life is going to come back together.
17: Yes, ma'am.
0: Remember this. That which does not kill us makes us stronger.
17: Yes, it does.
0: And is your relationships with your kids healthy? Do you love and respect each other?
17: Oh, absolutely. My kids are pretty great kids.
0: And you sound like a pretty great mom.
17: I try. I want them to know that mom and dad are always there and always in their corner.
0: I will play a song for your whole family. And I don't know what it is you went through or why you had to go through it, but I do know this. God's got you and your babies, and you're going to make it through, and you're going to be stronger for it.
17: Thank you so much.
0: God bless you, honey.
17: You too.

0: Wendy. Thank you for calling. What can I do for you?
1: I wanted to have you play one of your wonderful songs for my husband, Will. We've been having some difficult times lately.
0: What's his name?
1: His name is Will.
0: Difficult times with each other, difficult times with life beating the two of you up. Are you standing together in this or standing and facing each other off?
1: A little bit of everything.
0: Because if it's the world beating you up and you're standing together, you can fight anything. But if you're fighting each other, then that's not good.
1: It's a little bit. Last year we had a really bad year. I guess it's put some stress on our marriage, and it's our second marriage to both of us. So we have ex-husbands and ex-wives and his, mine, and our kids.
0: So a lot of stress factors.
1: Yes.
0: I'll pick a good song out for you, and I hope that you have a better summer.

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0: does it for tonight's show. I hope you've enjoyed a wonderful 4th of July. Do me a favor, take some time out of your busy schedule to slow down and love someone. 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
9: A better life with Dr. Sanjay Gupta.
10: When you need your body to perform, but some of your muscles are having trouble, other muscles can sometimes help compensate. This is a great thing short term, but long term it can lead to serious and even chronic aches and pains. So if you've got nagging stiffness or irritation somewhere, don't push through it. Try to figure out why it's happening and how you can correct it. Strength and conditioning specialist Dana Santa says performing exercises at a deliberate tempo makes it easier to notice when the wrong muscles are taking over, and also gives the intended muscles a chance to engage before that compensation kicks in. Dana suggests that starting with primary movement patterns such as squatting, hinging, pushing, pulling, rotating, and core can help make compensation easiest to identify and to address. I'm Dr. Sanjay Gupta, helping you live a better life.
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0: Ted, what can I do to make your night special?
1: Well, Delilah, I wanted to tell you that I've listened to your show for, you know, months now, and I haven't had a chance to really call in to you. But 20 years ago, I met this girl when I was in high school, and we had something special, and I was kind of stupid, and I let her slip away. And about a year and a half ago, she came back into my life, and we're getting married on October 30th. And she's, you know, become my entire world. And so I was wondering if you'd play the song that we're going to dance to at our wedding for her.
0: And you said you let her slip away. How did you reconnect again? How did you find her again after all those years?
1: Well, actually, she found me. She looked me up on the internet. She found my parents, and I happened to be over at my parents' house for dinner the night she called.
0: Oh, how weird is that?
1: Isn't that amazing?
0: How often do you go have dinner with your folks? Like, is it an everyday event?
1: About once a week.
0: And you just happened to be there. And had when was the last time you talked to her? When was the last time you heard her voice?
1: It had been, you know, 19, 20 years ago.
0: And did you know who it was as soon as you heard her voice?
1: No, I didn't. I mean, it sounded familiar, but I didn't know who it was the first time I heard her voice. And, you know, and then she told me who she was, and I went, wow, my jaw just hit the floor, and everything was just seemed to happen perfectly from there.
0: And you're single, she's single, time to bring your lives together.
1: We're very, very happy.

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6: I don't know about you, but my social media feeds are flooded with lotions and potions and gadgets, all promising to unlock different components of longevity. But if you log off, take a step back from all the hype, you'll find that the actual keys to a longer, healthier life are hiding in plain sight. There are four of them. Number one, nutrition. The Mediterranean diet really is the gold standard. Number two, exercise. You should be getting 150 minutes of moderate intensity exercise or 75 minutes of vigorous intensity exercise every week, plus strength training and stretching. Number three, sleep. Sleep is when your body and your brain repair themselves. You should be getting 7 to 9 hours a night. And finally, number four often gets forgotten, socialization. It's not a bonus. It's a necessity for a healthy life, finding a sense of community, purpose, and belonging. I'm Dr. Sanjay Gupta, helping you live a better life.
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6: If I were to ask you what makes for a good night's sleep, you'd probably say a dark, quiet room, not too many things on your mind. But every night when you go to get some Z's, how often do you really think about the temperature in your bedroom? Temperature may be one of the most underappreciated factors in sleep. That's according to the Senior Vice President of Research and Scientific Affairs at the National Sleep Foundation. We often hear about lights and screens and stress, but even modest changes in temperature and airflow can influence both how quickly you fall asleep and how deeply you stay asleep. Most experts will recommend a room temperature of 60 to 67 degrees Fahrenheit. You might also experiment with your sheets and what you actually wear to bed. Play around a bit and see what improves your sleep. You might be delightfully surprised. I'm Dr. Sanjay Gupta, helping you live a better life.
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10: The best of our knowledge explores topics on learning, education, and research. Coming up, a very common houseplant is revealing the secret math of plants. And scientists estimate an underground network of tiny fungal filaments would, if placed end-to-end, span 10% of our Milky Way. I'm Lucas Willard, host of The Best of Our Knowledge.

0: This is the best of our knowledge. I'm Lucas Willard. There really is math all around us. A new study examines leaves of a common household plant. For more about understanding the secrets of the Chinese money plant, I spoke with Saket Navlaka, an associate professor at Cold Spring Harbor Laboratory on Long Island.
1: What got me interested, Lucas, was I was trained as a computer scientist during my PhD. And soon after I was working on my postdoc, there were a couple of papers that were published that demonstrated very interesting algorithmic problems that biological systems were solving. And I'll give you one example. So have you heard of this slime mold building the Tokyo Railway Network?
0: Yes, and that's where this slime mold, which is this goopy-looking blob, kind of, is used to create the most efficient pathways to food. And then that's sort of mimicked in the Tokyo subway system, right?
1: Yeah, exactly right. So when I heard about this experiment, you know, here I'm thinking like we have a top-down human design structure, full knowledge of the goals and the constraints of this system, where people want to go and so forth. And then on the other hand, here we had a single cell, right? Literally mold, a single cell organism, no top-down understanding, no eyes, no brain, no idea where these food sources were, just fully bottom-up distributed computation. And somehow they converged onto solutions that, you know, they weren't the same, but they shared a lot of the same properties in terms of, as you said, the efficiency by which someone can get from A to B, or, you know, how resilient the network was and so on. And, you know, what said to me is that, look, if a single cell can do this kind of computation, then biology is just literally a goldmine of algorithms. And I took it sort of upon myself as like my mission to be like, look, you know, biologists who are studying mechanisms of, you know, from DNA replication to slime mold foraging to, you know, plants figuring out where to grow and how to grow to brains learning complex patterns. I mean, it's algorithms all the way down. And it just sort of got me thinking that, you know, this is a perspective that reverses the arrow on the typical relationship between computer science and biology. I mean, typically biologists will come to a computer scientist with some data analysis question of, you know, here I have all this imaging data or sequencing data or expression data. Can you help me make sense of it? But now here I was saying, hey, you know, you have actually interesting algorithms in your brain from this biological system that you're studying. Let me figure out how this thing works. And maybe biology can inform computer science. And, you know, there's been a long history of that. You know, neural networks, genetic algorithms, these things have all been classically inspired by biology, but I think there's been a resurgence of this because of our ability to really do fine experiments, to really control parameters, and to really get at the actual mechanisms by which these systems are solving problems. And so it just sort of inspired me to really think about this way pervasively across all of biology.
0: So your most recent research is taking a close look at the Chinese money plant. And this is a house plant that I'm sure a lot of people are familiar with. Did this research start with you sort of just looking across the room and seeing a house plant and wondering, well, what can I learn about this organism and its patterns that are inside of its leaves?
1: I mean, it was similar to that. Actually, what happened was I had a high school intern who came to me, and we were like trying to come up with some project for him. His name was Elijah Blum in Long Island. And, you know, we would worked a little bit on, you know, the architectures of plants, how they branch, how they sort of find sunlight and so on. And one day he came to my office, and he was taking care of his friend's Chinese money plant who was out of town. And he showed me a picture of the leaf. And he held it up so that we could see it clearly. And what I saw were these veins that were forming on the leaf. And then in sort of kind of in the middle of the veins, there were a bunch of these dots. And immediately, you know, as a computer scientist, I looked at the relationship between those dots and the lines or the veins. And I was like, oh, this is a Voronoi diagram. Holy crap. And, you know, he wasn't sure what that was, but I, you know, we started talking about it and I explained it. And I'm like, well, how the heck can this? Well, so there were two questions. I'm like, one first is, why does this plant need to form a Voronoi diagram? Second, is it really a Voronoi diagram? And I guess the third is, okay, well, if it is and it's doing it, then how the heck is it doing it?
0: And so, Saket, yeah. Do you mind if I ask what a Voronoi diagram is? I've never heard of the word before.
1: Okay, you actually have it's used all the time, although it's not a very well-known concept. So here's the analogy. Let's say that you had a town with a bunch of schools in that town. And now what you needed to do was to divide the town up into districts where, and you know, everyone in a certain district would be assigned to the school that's in that district. Okay. And so what you basically need to do, you know, polling districts is similar. You have polling locations and then you need to assign people to go, you know, where is their polling location? And one property that you would like to have is that, you know, anybody who's assigned to a certain poll lives closer to that polling station than any of the other polling stations that are out there, right? You just want to get to school or get to the polling place as efficiently as possible. So what a Voronoi diagram is a division or a tessellation of space that has this property, that everyone who lives in a school district is closer to that school than any other school. And it forms these kind of, very natural like divisions of space that look sort of like, you know, giraffe skin patterns and other kinds of patterns like that appear in nature. But the difference in this case was that, you know, unlike a giraffe skin pattern where you have the sort of the boundaries of where the schools are, you don't have the location of the school. Right? There's no like dot somewhere in the middle of every skin patch that corresponds to the location of the school. But in this Chinese money plant, we had both, you know, the veins, which were the edges of these boundaries, as well as like these dots, which ended up being these structures called hydathodes. They're important for like gutation on the plant to do gas exchange and so forth. They were visible to us. And so we could actually like do mathematical tests to be like, hey, is this really a Voronoi diagram? And that's sort of what got us going.
0: Now, this has me thinking of the golden ratio, which I'm familiar with. Is there something related here with the golden ratio?
1: No, not formally. I mean, you know, the golden ratio has been super attractive in terms of looking at leaf distributions and phylotaxis and you know, how plants put out different leaves. But here we're just looking at, you know, a single leaf and how the venation patterns on that leaf are formed. And just to give you a little bit of history of this problem, I mean, so people have been fascinated with vein structures on plants for centuries. And, you know, going back to, you know, perhaps even, you know, some of the classics like Mandelbrot and

0: actually formed, you know, closed polygons that surrounded these schools, so to speak. And despite their prevalence in nature, there weren't any good mathematical models of how you would form these sorts of loopy structures. So it sort of connected a lot of open questions for us in a rather coincidental observation.
1: This is fascinating to me because it shows that the plant is able to design itself, it's programmed to, in its own genetics, to build the most efficient structures possible, right? So there's these sort of these dots, these schools, as you put it, and that the vein patterns around it, you don't have like an irregularly shaped one, or one is really big and another one is super small, and the boundaries on this one are all out of whack. And then it also makes me think of, I sort of just take the shape of cells and looking, I remember looking at the onion skin under the microscope in sixth grade. And you sort of just take all that for granted and think, oh, well, that's just, you know, how it lined up and that the cell is made by the plant and that's that. But this says that, you know, plants are really programmed, or at least the Chinese money plant is programmed to be efficient in its design.
0: Absolutely. Yeah. And, you know, like, I think it's something that, that we, you know, going back to slime molds and all, is that, you know, these systems have been evolving for, you know, many years, for millions of years, and have been trying to solve problems better. And by better, it could be mean more robustly, more flexibly, more efficiently. But they've had all this time to come up with these really ingenious solutions so that they can, you know, survive on less resources, or survive longer and deal better with competition and so forth. And so it's, it's remarkable that you know, long before we even knew what a humans even knew what a Voronoi diagram was, these plants were basically building them.
1: Have you encountered these diagrams and Voronoi patterns in other plants?
0: You know, as far as I know, this is the first one that we've discovered that discussed the actual venation patterns on plants. People have looked at sort of other higher level ones where they've looked at, so if you look up on a tree canopy looking down, like in a forest, you see all these, you know, these plants that are, you know, have some coverage of certain space looking down, and those things tend to form these structures that look Voronoi diagram like. But, you know, again, the sort of the centers or the dots are not really there. And so I think this is the first one that we found that's really compelling, with both the dots and the boundaries in the venation system.
1: So bringing it back in the connection to math and computer science, how do you think understanding plants in this case can help us solve problems when we're tinkering around in, you know, in computers, not just in looking at plants under a microscope, or even just taking a look at photos of leaves?
0: Yeah, so, you know, one of the interesting things about, so you know, as we were making these observations, we ended up teaming up with Prashemik, who's also a co-author and sort of a guru on plant development, in particular these models of how veins form. And when we showed this to him, he was like completely fascinated, because, you know, A, he saw a path towards answering this question of how these loopy veins could be forming. And B is, it was strange because it departed from a lot of the more traditional models of how these veins form. And, you know, the paper discusses all of them. I'm happy to get into it if you would like. But, you know, one of the things I think we can learn from this is that the typical algorithms for Voronoi diagrams, it requires that you be able to measure distances, right? I mean, it's the basis of how we decide where to put the boundaries. This place is closer to X than Y, so let's put the boundary closer to X. But plants don't have any, like, rulers, right? They're not going out there and making these measurements and, you know, making these, like, global decisions about where these boundaries should be, right? It's much more like the slime mold, very

0: bottom up, and it's just, these structures are just arising organically. And in our case, what essentially happens is that you have these waves of auxin. And auxin's a plant hormone that's very commonly used for patterning different structures. And the algorithm ended up being very simple conceptually. It's basically these dots are what are called auxin sources, and when they form, they start this wave of propagating auxin that moves in all directions away from it. So sort of like when you put rocks in a pond, you'll see these waves starting to emanate outwards. Now imagine you have a ton of these rocks and you drop all the rocks roughly at the same time. Then where these waves start colliding with one another are the locations where these boundaries are. And you can sort of see conceptually that if two waves start from two rocks at the same point, the place where they're going to intersect is roughly equidistant in between the two rocks. And so that's essentially what the plant is doing. It's just doing this very simple wave-like mechanism. And then, where the waves collide, it sort of forms a vein. And it ended up being a very elegant way to solve an otherwise complicated, a very complicated problem.
1: Saket Navlaka is an associate professor at Cold Spring Harbor Laboratory on Long Island. His research is published in Nature Communications. This is The Best of Our Knowledge. I'm Lucas Willard.

0: What's under your feet may amaze you. Scientists say a dense network of underground fungal fibers placed end-to-end would stretch for 68 quadrillion miles, an unfathomable number. To learn more about the seemingly unmeasurable network of fungal threads that helps feed plants and sequester carbon, the best of our knowledge is Madeline Reynolds spoke with Corentin Bissot, a postdoc at the European Molecular Biology Lab.
1: There is one thing you can measure, indeed, in basically in a pinch of soil, which is the total length of filaments. Those filaments are called hyphae. It's a bit of a technical word, but basically you have to imagine a very long and thin tube. You can see it under a microscope. So what people have been doing for years, actually, is go to a place, take a pinch of soil, put it under a microscope, and count the total length of hyphae, so of filaments. And once they've done that, they reported where they took this sample and how many meters they found, basically. What we did together with Justin and all the others, authors of the paper, is that we collected all these reports. We looked at where these samples were taken from. And then we tried to see what could predict in a given place the amount of filaments there could be. And we based that on multiple information you can get about a place, like the type of soil, the amount of rain you get, the amount of nutrients there is in the soil, the type of plants that are above ground, etc. And we were able to predict, or, you know, give some extrapolation or give some prediction of what would be the density in all these places where we haven't measured it. So we sampled very, very sparsely, but we extrapolated all this sampling to the whole planet based on prediction of what the soil was like in those places.
2: So what sort of ecosystems or places on the Earth do these fungi networks, you know, thrive in, I would say is a word I can use. And what kind of, like, ideal conditions does there need to be when it comes to, you know, these fungi thriving and not, I guess, being in ill health, if I could use that as a good term?
1: Yeah, I mean, you know, health is a quite general term, and it does apply to soil as well, and it's been used in research quite extensively. So first, they need a plant. I mentioned it just earlier, right? And they need a plant that associates with this kind of fungi. As I said, most plants do, and like trees associate with mycorrhizal fungi, so this kind of symbiotic ones, but a different one from the specific one we studied here. So if you have just a forest, you know, a pine forest, likely you will not find a lot of the fungus we're interested in. You will find some other fungi that are also super cool, but not the ones we're interested in. Well, where they will thrive most is actually under grassland. And that's interesting because grassland are usually kind of ignored in conservation because, you know, I don't know, I guess forests are a bit more sexy. Grassland is, you know, seems like, you know, it's just grass, it's just a loan. But actually what's happening underground is super, super rich and super active. And that's the case for fungi, but I guess for many other things. So they do like actually grasslands, and that's where generally we found and estimated the highest density over the globe. What they don't like as well is when the environment becomes less favorable for them, and there's multiple components to it. It's not completely easy to know what leads to that. But the good thing with the algorithm I just described is that I said you have many predictors that allow you to predict how much fungus you're going to find in a given soil. And you can also find in which direction a given predictor is going to play. So, for example, you can say, okay, there's a concentration of one of these nutrients in the soil. If there is more of it, is there going to be less or more of a fungus at the end? And if you think about it, the fungus is associated with the plant, but the plant also has its own root system. So to access these nutrients that are also essential to the plant can also use the root system. It's basically also, you know, filaments, a bit less thin, but they also can absorb nutrients. So if there's too many nutrients in the soil, what we find, and that's been known also before, and it's confirmed by our study, then the plant will rely less on the fungus, and there's going to be less density. So if you have more nutrients in the soil, you have less density, so the basically the fungus is maybe a bit less healthy or happy, although that's a bit of already a stretch. And interestingly, what we find as well, and that kind of correlates with that finding, is that a place where agriculture is being made also correlate with less of this fungi in the soil. And there are multiple reasons for it. It's really hard to pinpoint a specific agricultural practice. But if you think about this nutrient idea, for example, well, one thing you do in agriculture a lot is that you add nutrients to the soil. And that's for the reason that you want the plants to grow, but then they rely less on the fungus and the fungus is doing less well.
2: Right. So like my next question was just going to be like, just how important is this fungi to plants? It seems like it is.
1: I mean, it is. It's been around for 400 million years, right? People think that when plants started arriving on Earth, basically they were just some kind of algae. We weren't really a root system. And the first root system that they ever had was this fungus. So the association with the fungus potentially has come before the invention of roots in evolution. So definitely they've, you know, they've co-evolved with this thing for 400 million years. And of course, the plants, unlike the fungus, can survive without it. But they're definitely doing a better job in many situations when the fungus is around and when the fungus is doing well.
2: And in the research, I don't know if it was able to really conclude, but I think it was talked about, was like sort of back on this topic of the fungi networks being healthy or not. but are they threatened by anything, or if these fungi networks are threatened or in ill health, does it cause effects to the surrounding area? Or if it's healthy, what benefits do they provide?
1: So yeah, that goes a bit beyond specifically what we're able to tell in this one study. I mean, we had a very global scale, so really like talking about this intermediary scale of, okay, if the fungus is present or healthy, how much better does it work out for the plants? So what I'm going to say is not based on what we found, but based on just like the general, I guess, logic of it. And also, I guess, what would be the agreement in the field. So the plants can, you know, survive without the fungus. And in other agricultural setting, they actually survive and do pretty well, I guess, in terms of productivity. But one thing, there's many ways of measuring how well your plant is doing. One is to measure how fast it grows. And another is to evaluate, how much supervision it needed to do so, and also how robust it's going to be to disturbances. So if you stop focusing a bit on productivity and think about these other issues. And for example, can my plant survive if I put a little bit less nutrient in the soil, which could be interesting for many reasons, then the fungus starts being more and more important because it's been made and evolved in order to provide a plant with nutrients in conditions where those nutrients are a bit more sparse or a bit less available. So if we were, for example, to move to a system in agriculture where we would have lower inputs, then the fungus will become even more important, and the health of the fungus would start to play a bigger role. And there's many reasons why you would want to do that, although that's beyond my expertise, but, you know, more nutrients in the soil is more greenhouse gas emissions, it's more eutrophization, so it means, like, this leach to the ecosystems, and you get algae bloom, etc. So there's many reasons why lower inputs. It's also costly, right, to produce. It's gas to produce it. So there's many reasons why you would want to lower it, and then the health of the fungus and it being present starts to matter.
2: Just the thought of having 68 quadrillion miles worth of fungi is insane. And some people might think, well, why is that important? Like, why is it important to have this and know this and have, you know, 68 quadrillion miles of fungi on the planet?
1: I mean, to me, it's a bit of research can have application, like applied interest. I don't think in that case, that's how I would highlight our work. Some others just change your perspective on how you look at things. And if you think, I mean, I don't want to compare myself to or ourselves to Newton in any kind of way, but like when, we started thinking, okay, maybe the Earth is not the center of the universe, but maybe the sun, is, or of the solar system or whatever, then, you know, that did change the perspective of people on how they think about their planet, about their place in the system. And I think by giving an estimate of the total length of this planet, so also the total mass, right, it's 5 times the human biomass, you're also shifting the eyes towards thinking, okay, you're going to be walking on a grassland, and it's not just a grassland, it's a grassland with quadrillions of kilometers below that are not only just, you know, lying there, that are really active. You have to imagine all the flows happening at the same time and all these tips that are growing. So just all this life that you may not see because it's in the dark and it's very small, making it very visible, I think, can change your perspective of hopefully many people on what's going on there.
0: That was Corentin Bissot, a researcher at the lab of Toby Keers and a postdoc at the European Molecular Biology Lab. His team's research was originally published in the journal Science. He spoke with the best of our knowledge's Madeline Reynolds. This has been The Best of Our Knowledge, episode 1864. The Best of Our Knowledge is a national production of WAMC Northeast Public Radio. Thanks to our associate producer, Madeline Reynolds. The latest on all national productions programs is available via the Airwaves newsletter and our flagship station's website, wamc.org. Until next time, I'm Lucas Willard.

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2: When I was there, diamond sweepers, they were making the equivalent of like a nickel per carat found.
1: The environmental and human cost of mined diamonds. Then,
3: when we look at first-time home buyers today, their median age is now 40. If we looked at that historically, we would see a median age closer to 30.
4: Why are so many Americans delaying their first home purchase? I'm Marty Peterson.
1: And I'm Gary Price. 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
1: Have you ever heard the phrase, a diamond is forever? The slogan's fairly recent in human history and was coined in 1947 by the London-based diamond giant De Beers. Today, the company and its partners are still big players in the field, accounting for roughly one-third of global rough diamond production by value. De Beers primarily mines for diamonds in four countries, South Africa, Canada, Botswana, and Namibia. In South Africa, the northwestern coastal portion of the country has been a huge diamond mine since 1925 and was closed off to the public until recently. The ravaged land left behind by mining operations reflects the toll of this trade. One such type of mining is open pit or open cast, which create large circular pits in the earth. In eastern Siberia, Russia, the now-defunct Mir mine is as deep as five football fields and can be seen from the International Space Station.
2: It really looks like this kind of like hellish game of chutes and ladders. There are just these multiple levels of dirt tiers within this pit, connected by bridges and ladders and ropes. And predominantly boys and men are being lowered by ropes tied to their bodies to a subsequent level to sweep the littoral at the next level looking for diamonds and things.
1: That's Matthew Gavin Frank, a professor at Northern Michigan University and the author of Flight of the Diamond Smugglers, a tale of pigeons, obsession, and greed along coastal South Africa. Frank traveled to this region to learn more about the trade. He spoke firsthand with local diamond miners and some of the people who work for De Beers to oversee the mining.
2: When I was there, diamond sweepers were making like the equivalent. It was commission-based, so they were making the equivalent of like a nickel per carat found.
1: Frank says that this commission-based pay could feed a small family on a cheap cornmeal-based diet. However, this life is rooted in struggle instead of stability. Mining is very dangerous work, and in addition to the open pit method at the surface of the earth, there are also underground diamond mines.
2: The miners would be working underground, and they would be working in chambers that were so tight that they would chip away at rock that was oftentimes mere inches from their bodies. And because they were charged with squeezing themselves into crevices so tight to chip away with their pickaxes, at the end of their shifts, there were these ghostly parades of human-shaped depressions left in the rock, like these hard outlines of the men who had previously labored there.
1: Deep sea mining is another popular method off the coast of South Africa and Namibia. Large ships head out equipped with long hoses that drop down into the water and disrupt massive parts of the seabed.
2: What these hoses vacuum up, it's taken into just kind of the bowels of the ship. And there's a crew there that sifts through basically all of the dregs that's sucked up from the seafloor. And then there are independent diamond divers who just go down there in scuba gear with their own little vacuum hoses and vacuum along the seafloor and comb through the slurry later on looking for diamonds as well. So folks have gotten creative.
1: There's also illicit diamond trades that have grown too as workers attempt to smuggle out found diamonds in any way possible in order to make extra money. This includes strapping diamonds to trained carrier pigeons that can fly out of mines.
2: Even folks who are laboring for De Beers, even the security guards, the mine security under De Beers' employ, are involved in smuggling diamonds. So the pigeon method was just one of many well-known methods of smuggling, and it was frankly one that I found most interesting, but it was also one of the most rudimentary and one of the easiest ways to smuggle diamonds out.
1: For much of the 20th century, the people of this region relied on the formal and illicit diamond trade, but starting in 2007, De Beers deemed the area to be overmined and started slowly pulling out. With the lack of work and the land destroyed, many South Africans left in search of a new life.
2: A lot of folks didn't have any place to go. Their families had been there since the 1920s or 1930s. So these are multiple generations of families who labored for the corporation. And so not only is this all they knew, this is all their parents knew and all their grandparents knew oftentimes as well.
1: The infrastructure De Beers built in these regions has slowly crumbled over time, and the people left living there have tried to retool these ghost towns in any way possible.
2: When they started downscaling and pulling out, they started providing absolutely nothing. And so some of the pit mines that have since been abandoned, the city mothers and fathers are now thinking about turning those into hazardous waste dumps and making money in that particular way, however awful that is for the environment as well. There's a proposal to make a prison from the old mining worker dorms.
1: The human and ecological toll of diamond mining is clear. Yet corporations like De Beers work hard to paint a different picture.
2: They're now perpetuating like the very unscientific rhetoric that the land that they disturbed on the Diamond Coast of South Africa since 1925 has been so thoroughly ravaged that it is somehow magically reverted to what De Beers calls a pure state and pure Namaqualand territory, ready to regenerate itself, which it just totally isn't. And they're actually trying to prevent the indigenous Khoisan population from moving back onto the land and farming it, because they're accusing the indigenous Khoisan population of destroying or redestroying the land because of their grazing animals, their farm animals, are going to redestroy the plants that De Beers feels they want to, you know, plant there. So De Beers just is blocking the indigenous population from moving back onto their homeland.
1: It's true that a diamond is forever, but what's the true cost behind the symbol of love? When lab-grown diamonds are an option, why are natural diamonds still in demand? To learn more about this topic, check out Matthew Gavin Frank's book titled Flight of the Diamond Smugglers, A Tale of Pigeons, Obsession, and Greed Along Coastal South Africa. Also, head to viewpointsradio.org to find archives of past shows and guests. And for more behind the scenes, follow Viewpoints Radio on Instagram, X, and Facebook. 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
4: People, owning a home is a big part of the American dream. And for generations, an affordable and practical starter home has been the first step on that journey. But with home prices climbing and inventory shrinking, today's starter homes don't look like they used to. But before we dive into how this market's changed, let's start with a simple question. What exactly is a starter home?
5: Now, there's no single universal definition of a starter home, but it's typically a home that's maybe one or two bedrooms. Some people view a starter home as a home that has 1,400 square feet or less. So it's generally a smaller home that's more affordable, less costly than other homes on the market. And it's usually the home that one first buys when one becomes a homeowner for the first time.
4: That's Dennis Shea, Executive Vice President of the Bipartisan Policy Center. This concept first took off after World War II, when millions of veterans returned home, got married, and started having kids. As a result, the U.S. faced a severe housing shortage. And developers started mass-producing modest, functional homes designed specifically for first-time buyers. And while the idea of a starter home has remained largely the same ever since, the ability to actually afford one is a different story.
5: What has changed is that there are fewer and fewer starter homes being constructed. From the end of World War II through the 90s, starter homes are a significant percentage of new home construction. But since the Great Recession of 2007-2008, starter homes have become a smaller percentage of overall home construction for a variety of different reasons.
4: One reason Shea points to is current zoning and land use policies. He explains that these rules often give developers a stronger financial incentive to build larger, more expensive homes instead of the smaller entry-level options many buyers need.
5: You can start with zoning and land use requirements, which require often large lot sizes. So it makes more sense to build a larger home on a large lot size property. Regulatory requirements restricting housing density, restricting smaller units on properties zoned for single family. You see also regulatory costs being built into the cost of a house. The National Association of Home Builders estimates that regulatory costs add 25% to the sale price of a home and 40% to the sale price of an apartment, but 25% to the price of a single family home. So it makes more sense when you have all these built-in costs for builders to build a larger home to have a higher profit margin.
4: The shortage of new starter homes has also driven up the cost of existing ones. According to research from Realtor.com, the typical starter home price jumped from about $190,000 in 2019 to nearly $293,000 in 2024. At the same time, mortgage rates have also risen sharply from the historic lows seen during the pandemic. As a result, the income needed to afford one of these homes has more than doubled nationwide. For some adults, this shift has turned what was once a common young adult milestone into a goal that's far out of reach.
6: When we look at first-time homebuyers today, their median age is now 40. If we looked at that historically, we would see a median age closer to 30. So frankly, they're losing out on a lot of housing wealth in that 10-year difference, but they have different expectations for that property as well when they go into the buying market. We see largely that first-time homebuyers today are more likely to be white, non-Hispanic homebuyers. We do see first-time homebuyers today do have higher incomes than we have seen historically, and they are more likely to use financial assets. So they have stocks, they have 401ks that they can rely on to help them into homeownership. And that's a different profile than we would have seen historically.
4: That's Jessica Louts, Deputy Chief Economist at the National Association of Realtors. Like she mentioned, today's first-time buyers look very different than they did one generation ago. Not only are they older, but they also tend to have higher incomes and are more likely to want a single-family home in the suburbs rather than a small condo or townhouse near a city center. At the same time, many would-be buyers are facing financial hurdles like student loan debt and rising childcare costs. These expenses can make it harder to save for a down payment and can push the goalpost for home ownership farther back.
6: Unfortunately, when someone purchases at 40, that means that they've lost out on $150,000 of lost wealth gains because they would have been spending that time paying down their mortgage and watching that home price increase, and that would have given them the wealth over that 10-year period.
4: And for those who do manage to break into this challenging market, it often comes with a lot of sacrifices.
6: If we look at successful homebuyers, what we know is many of them take advantage of government programs, low down payment options. They explore neighborhoods that are perhaps untouched. They know that they can build on that housing equity and make housing trades at a later time. And we also know that they're making many financial sacrifices to get into homeownership. Often they're teaming up in unexpected ways too. So purchasing with a roommate or in a multi-generational home so that they can come into homeownership and build that housing equity and perhaps live independently later on.
4: With many young people worried they'll never become homeowners, what's the solution? Both Shea and Louts say the answer begins with building more smaller homes, townhouses, and condos. From there, Shea says that zoning and land use policies need to be loosened so builders can construct a greater variety of homes. There also need to be more state and federal programs that create pathways for average Americans to move from renting to buying. Shea adds that manufactured homes could also play an important role in expanding access to home ownership.
5: There are provisions in the 21st Century for Road to Housing Act, which would encourage the production of more starter homes. For example, there's a provision that amends the federal definition of a manufactured home to allow a manufactured home to be built without a permanent chassis. This permanent chassis requirement, you know, envisions manufactured homes being mobile as opposed to what they are in reality today. Manufactured homes are built in a factory and then are shipped to their permanent foundation, so you don't need this permanent chassis necessarily. So reducing that permanent chassis requirement or eliminating it could reduce the cost of a manufactured home by $5,000 to $10,000, according to some estimates. And manufactured housing is already a good source of affordable housing that could be purchased by a household seeking to own something for the first time.
4: These changes wouldn't just make housing more accessible, but could also shift the way young people think about home ownership entirely. Many have watched their parents and grandparents buy a home with far fewer barriers and now find themselves questioning whether that same milestone is still within reach. By addressing affordability and supply, these changes could rebuild confidence in the market for the next generation.
5: Well, some of the data I've seen have shown some discouragement among younger people that they aren't going to be able to buy a home like their parents and grandparents did. Home sale prices have increased by more than 50% since the pre-COVID era. And of course, incomes have not kept up with that increase in home sales price. So there is a sense of discouragement among Gen Z and older millennials about about their ability to own a home. So what we need to do is find ways to increase supply, to get more supply out there, to help push out more affordable homes available for sale so that people can get on that first rung of home ownership.
4: To learn more about Dennis Shea, Jessica Louts, and all our featured guests, visit viewpointsradio.org. 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This segment was written and produced by Grace Galanti and our executive producer, Amira Zaveri. Our studio manager is Jay Silvers. I'm Marty Peterson.
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13: This is Viewpoints Explained. I'm Ebony McMorris. When you're sick for what seems like forever, it's easy to want something stronger than rest and fluids. For many people, that something is an antibiotic. However, for most of the most common illnesses, it's the wrong tool. Antibiotics treat infections caused by bacteria and don't work against viruses that cause colds, the flu, more sore throats, and many cases of bronchitis. If a doctor doesn't prescribe one, it doesn't mean they're doing less, but that an antibiotic wouldn't do much. The more urgent problem is what happens when these medicines start losing power against the infections they're supposed to treat. In recent years, the CDC has reported a sharp rise in a highly drug-resistant bacteria known as NDMCRE. These germs can lead to pneumonia, bloodstream infections, urinary tract infections, and wound infections. They're extremely hard to treat and can be fatal. That's why it's so important to reduce the use of antibiotics when you can. Every unnecessary prescription makes it easier for bacteria to adopt and develop a resistance to every strain of available antibiotic. So the next time you're sick, it's worth asking what kind of infection your provider thinks you have and what warning signs to look out for if you're not improving. The goal isn't to avoid antibiotics at all costs, but to help make sure they'll still work when you really need them. That's Viewpoints Explained for this week. More in a moment.
14: Welcome to Culture Crash, where we examine what's new and old in entertainment. It's a rare treat when fans of an artist are given a look behind the curtain. Art is often best enjoyed without full context of what an artist's exact intentions and processes were behind a given piece. But after decades have passed, what could be more fun than going back and learning more about a book, movie, or TV show that truly matters to you? Stephen King fans were given just that kind of rare treat earlier this year when Caroline Bix published Monsters in the Archives, My Year of Fear with Stephen King. Bix serves as a Stephen E. King Chair in Literature at the University of Maine, a role that led to her connecting with King himself and bringing him in to talk with students at his alma mater. Their initial conversations gave way to a project that became Monsters in the Archive. Primarily a scholar of William Shakespeare, Bix is used to diving deep into a text, conducting literary analysis, and truly interrogating what a piece of art means. With Monsters in the Archive, Bix turned her academic rigor toward some of King's most iconic early works, including The Shining, Carrie, Pet Sematary, Salem's Lot, and Night Shift. Bix was given access to various versions and drafts of each work, and she used her scholarly eye to analyze what King changed, reframed, and kept exactly the same across various drafts of his work. The resulting book is a truly exhilarating way for King fans to go back and see some of his most iconic villains, settings, and descriptions in a new light. Carefully considered and full of unique insights, Caroline Bix's book Monsters in the Archive is a remarkable reminder that true art is made with intention and takes hard work, and that Stephen King has written a lot of incredible stories. I'm Evan Rook.
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19: Welcome to Minnesota Matters. I'm Tasha Radol. Joining me this week are MNN's John Anderson, Mark Dorenkamp, and Mike Grimm, your go-to crew for what's making news, noise, and headlines across the North Star State. From the Capitol to the cornfields, from Main Street to the Lakeshore, if it matters in Minnesota, we're on it. Here's what we're diving into this week. 4th of July boating safety, turning egg waste into renewable energy. Gopher men's basketball, summer workouts have begun, but first. After winning bipartisan approval at the Capitol this spring, Minnesota's new Office of Inspector General is taking its next step. Lawmakers are now creating the Legislative Inspector General Advisory Commission, which will oversee the office's work and help ensure government accountability. MNN's John Anderson talks with the commission's first appointee, DFL Senator Heather Gustafson of Badness Heights, about how the panel will operate and what Minnesotans can expect.
20: Tell me about the Advisory Commission for the OIG and what that entails.
21: Yeah, so one of the things that people always want to ask us about is like, well, as long as you can make it independent, I think it's a great idea. This is one of those ways. So we have this commission that is put together. There are 8 Republicans, 8 Democrats, 2 from each side in each chamber. And we will come together to be able to hold public hearings on these candidates that are qualified to potentially fill the position of Inspector General. And then they're vetted. We can ask them questions. We can find out more about their experiences. We can see if their mission and vision for the job is what matches up with the bill that we wrote, truly make sure that this is an independent oversight authority that is just simply a watchdog on our public tax dollars and making sure that agencies are spending the money that they're supposed to be spending the way they're supposed to spend it and also be able to prosecute those who take our tax dollars from us.
20: Independent has been the word that always has been associated with this ever since you started working on the OIG bill. This is really the only way to do it, right? Have both sides represented, both chambers represented it, and make it equal.
21: Yeah. Mm-hmm. Yeah. And the process goes like this. So we will have these hearings. We'll be able to vet candidates. But then what happens is that we'll put together a list. You know, the eight members will put together a list of these are the people that we think are best suited for the position. And the list can be big, small, whatever, but it is, you know, the names that have been heard from, vetted, talked through, and then we submit that list. It has to also be voted on by a majority of the commission. So that means that, like, it truly is a bipartisan agreement. Mm-hmm. And then that list is then given to the governor. That is the Constitution. So that is our constitutional requirement that since it's in the executive branch, they have to be appointed by the governor. But we will submit our list for recommendations. And the governor has a choice at that point. The governor can either choose from the list or not. But keeping in mind that if they don't choose from the list, they risk not getting a supermajority confirmation vote in the Senate. And that is another checks and balances on it. So if a governor chooses to go their own way, they have every right to do that. But it'll be interesting to see how far that goes then during the Senate confirmation process.
20: And when will this all begin? I know you're all being appointed to the commission. Kroon and Curran have been appointed. When do you think you'll start the work of this commission?
21: Yeah, so the commission appointments have to go out, and then the commission is by middle of September, the meetings will start to take place, and then screenings, interviews will be happening from November 1st to December 31st. And so, by February 1st, the governor must appoint the inspector general.
20: Oh, okay.
21: And then the supermajority vote in the Senate will have to be after that point.
20: Have you thought, and I know you're one of several here, but have you thought personally what you are looking for in an inspector general?
21: I just want to make sure that it is as independent and free from external pressures as possible. And I say that because we really were mindful about putting this office in place without thinking about who's the current governor, who's going to be governor, who might win this election, who might not. I don't want that to factor into any of the ways that this office might operate. And so I want them to be, I want them to be meticulous with detail. I want them to be looking at all of the potential cases and information that comes in with an objective mindset. I want them to be a little bit of a nerd. I want them to, you know, dive into details, really know what it is they're looking for, and then just the ability to follow through. We want to make sure that we are, you know, holding our government agencies and programs accountable. One of the ways that we can do that is just through meticulous, detail-oriented work that is focused on just that goal and not anything else.
20: Heather, final question. We've talked about this before. I want to just make sure you kind of still feel that way. The OIG bill, it's now in place. Now the commission is being put together. Every step is going forward. But do you still feel like as we go through the years, there's still going to have to be some tweaks to this office?
21: I'm sure. I mean, you know, people brought that up too. Like, oh, it's going to come back and we might have to fix this or that. We might. It's a very good bill that has been thoroughly vetted. So I will just say that right off the bat. But we see this all the time with, with all of the offices and programs that we put in place, right? I mean, we see MMB come in and they'll say, oh, we need to, you know, we have this small technical agency bill because there's something that we decided wasn't working and now we need a fix to make it work. Or the attorney general's office or, you know, just all of the departments and offices will come forward with agency bills where they might need a little bit of tweaking.
20: Flexibility is going to be very important here, I would say, as you move forward.
21: Yes. Yes, it is going to have to be flexible. If there are things that we need to do, then that is what the legislature is built to do. Mm-hmm. So, it's a very thoroughly vetted bill. But if anything comes up that isn't quite working for us, that's what we And then you bring that to the legislature. We debate and consider it. And then, you know, changes will be made if they need to be made.
19: MNN's John Anderson and DFL Senator Heather Gustafson of Badness Heights. More Minnesota Matters in 60 seconds. Don't go away.
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19: Welcome back to Minnesota Matters. I'm Tasha Radel. The 4th of July is one of the busiest boating weekends of the year, and conservation officers are reminding Minnesotans to put safety first before heading out on the water. Joining me today is Lisa Dugan, DNR Enforcement Division Recreation Safety Outreach Coordinator.
26: I think going into the 4th of July holiday weekend, it's looking like we're going to have some great weather where people will likely flock to the water to get a little relief from the heat. So I think you can anticipate waterways to be busy. And with that, just knowing, you know, to bring some patience with you that, you know, boat launches might be busy, parking lots might be busy. So the best that you can do to plan ahead, you know, with everything that you pack and the gear that you're going to bring, what you can get ready before you launch your boat, just to make that day, you know, as easy for you and everyone else as possible. So a good day on the water starts, you know, before you even get on the water.
19: And, you know, with that, you know, comes general safety. I know one of the things that we always stress, people like to get together and maybe have a few adult beverages. But I know you folks there at the DNR really encourage people to leave it on shore or get a designated driver.
26: Yep. So, you know, you're able to have an open bottle while boating, and the legal limit is 0.08, just as it is in a vehicle. And I think it's an important reminder that, you know, drunk boating is drunk driving, and they carry the same consequences. And if you're caught under the influence, you can lose your privilege to not just operate a boat, but your vehicle, ATV, recreational vehicles. So the consequences are very serious, and it's the same, you know, same consequences on a boat as it would be if you got a DUI in your vehicle.
19: And Lisa, when you're out and about, are there any common mistakes boaters make when out on the water?
26: You know, I think the most common thing are kind of the, like the most basic boating rules that people can sometimes forget, whether it's, you know, making sure that you have registration on your boat. Really the, you know, biggest safety things are making sure you have enough life jackets. And, you know, most importantly, that they fit the people that are on the boat. So if you have, you know, 10 adult size life jackets and you have kids on the boat, you need to make sure that you have life jackets that fit the kids as well, and that they're, you know, all buckled securely and that they fit properly and that they fit for the activity that you're going to be doing on the water as well. And of course, kids ages under 10 years old are required by law to wear their life jackets. But of course, we would hope that everybody in the boat is wearing their life jackets, because accidents on the water can happen so quickly that you really don't have time to grab for a life jacket if you need it.
19: And Lisa, I think this is a question I've never honestly asked you, but do life jackets like have an expiration or get old? We have a lake cabin, and I swear to gosh that we have some life jackets from the 70s. So I have to ask that, do they get old?
26: So life jackets have a pretty long shelf life. You can always check the label on the life jacket to see if that particular one might have like an expiration date on it. But, you know, each year, just make sure that, like if it's the foam life jacket, that everything, it's not like PC or crumbling inside, to make sure that the buoyancy isn't affected, that the zippers and buckles and everything, you know, with the life jacket still works, that there's not any like broken pieces to it. So do a little bit of maintenance check before it, and then, you know, read the label to see if there is any expiration dates on them.
2: All right. I think it's time for my dad to do some serious checking, because we're getting pretty vintage at the Radel cabin. I can honestly say that.
26: I mean, the style might be coming back around, so you can hold on to them for style, but maybe upgrade for comfort.
2: Exactly. Exactly. And then lastly, Lisa,

0: So we hope to see that number, you know, keep decreasing. But, you know, we're going into a holiday weekend where it's, you know, we know it's going to be busy on the water. It's oftentimes a holiday that people, you know, relate to drinking while boating. And we hope that people make good decisions, keep alcohol on shore, keep yourself safe, family safe on the water, and everybody else. Being that it's a shared resource, we all, you know, have to take care of each other.
1: And I know it's a holiday for many, but will DNR Conservations be hitting the water this 4th of July?
0: Yes, 4th of July is oftentimes where you'll see a lot, you know, a lot of agencies on the water patrolling. So not just, you know, DNR conservation officers, but county deputies and their water patrol units. You'll see a lot of different badges, but everybody's out there promoting the same thing, keeping people safe, educating boaters, and just, you know, being out there as a resource for people too.
1: Thanks again to my guest, Lisa Dugan with the DNR. More Minnesota Matters after this. Welcome back to Minnesota Matters. I'm Tasha Radel. A new research partnership aims to help support and expand biogas market opportunities. Shannon Schlecht with the Agricultural Utilization Research Institute in Minnesota says they are partnering with Swedish company BPC Instruments to tap the potential of ag residues and organic waste streams for renewable energy. MNN's Mark Dorenkamp has more.
2: Shannon, as we talk about a recent announcement by AURI having to do with anaerobic digestion and a partnership that has been fostered, give our listeners a little bit of background on anaerobic digestion and what we're talking about exactly here.
3: Sure. Yeah, thanks, Mark. So anaerobic digestion is the process of taking biomass feedstocks or organic feedstocks, running them through this fermentation process and creating, products, mainly biogas, right, is the product that we're looking at that they can be converted into like compressed natural gas, renewable natural gas that can be used for several different products from, right, marine biofuels is an area that we're looking at. You can use it to create electricity. So biogas is the main component that we think about with anaerobic digestion, and it's been used for livestock industries for multiple years, right, and for wastewater treatment in different areas. But then you also create a product called digestate, which is also an interesting product from anaerobic digestion that is can be used for like bedding, and mainly we're looking at it for fertilizer and field applications. A very old technology when we think about anaerobic digestion, but one that we're seeing just a lot of renewed interest around in terms of what it can provide. From converting these different feedstocks that we have here and moving them into value-added opportunities.
2: Yeah, I'm glad you said that it's old technology, because what you're doing through this partnership with a Swedish company is experimenting, getting a better understanding, doing a lot of research on anaerobic digestion. So apparently there is something untapped here that in the ag space anyway, you see a lot of potential as we learn more about it.
3: Yeah, definitely. That's a great point. As we look at this technology, like what are ways that we can think about really closing that gap from bench to full scale production, and the support that's needed in that decision making to expand these opportunities, and like what we look at is how can we have some shared experiences in terms of what we bring to the table from the market assessment side, looking at the feedstocks. But then with this collaboration with BPC Instruments, they've got a lot of great expertise around equipment and methodologies and how we pool those together to really create a more informed decision point of viability of looking at different feedstocks and different opportunities. So, I mean, in short, you could say it's really matching our work on feedstocks and markets with their expertise and a match on methods and instrumentation to then make more informed decisions and get better data to try and move some of these market opportunities forward.
2: So you're announcing the collaboration now. What are the next steps? What will this partnership look like going forward?
3: Yeah, so we're really excited as we've gotten to know BPC Instruments. So we started, they were recommended to us probably 2 or 3 years ago in terms of just one of the experts in the industry as we looked at these opportunities around biogas and just the technical information and expertise that they had. And we've since added, we have a couple of BPC machines now that we operate when we're doing viability work and just looking at different feedstocks. So as we look at the opportunities in Minnesota, as we put additional focus and interest in anaerobic digestion and thinking about another renewable fuel that we can

0: we can produce from agricultural feedstocks. This is a way for us to look at methodologies and ideas and experimentation with them, with their instrumentation. But it's a place for them to have a landing zone in North America for greater collaboration, right? For them to do training of different for different businesses that are looking at their instruments and thinking about different methodologies that we can pool our assets that we have here and our investments that we made in anaerobic digestion along with their expertise and see if we can help contribute to more standardized protocols and settings that would be supportive of the larger, right, Minnesota, Upper Midwest, U.S. Biogas industry.
1: Shannon, what would your, direct message to producers, ag producers in the Upper Midwest be regarding what's about to take place, especially on, livestock, dairy farms, but just farming operations as a whole? What's your message to them about this?
0: So, yeah, my message to producers and farmers and those that are, have thought about this and have interests is this is a great way for conversations to begin around thinking about what is the potential on my farm, right? Or in collaboration with other, it's with biomass feedstocks that exist within the region to have a viable opportunity in the biogas space. So what's really unique, Mark, around this technology is that we can take really, really small samples, right? So it's not a big investment from a producer, from industry to test that and look at the biomethane potential and then knowing how that converts right up to a larger scale up. We can get a pretty good indication with a really low investment up front in terms of is there a go decision there as they're looking at that their feedstocks, right? And I think what's also really, really interesting around this opportunity is it doesn't just have to be manure, right? We can look at food processing waste. We can look at agricultural residues or biomass and look at is there a consistent supply of pooled resources within a dry area that could create this new opportunity that could provide local digestate produced for fertilizer use and then biogas opportunities for electrical generation or if they're near a pipeline that could be injected into a pipeline and create these additional revenue streams.
2: Thanks again to M&N's Mark Dorenkamp and Shannon Schlecht with the Agricultural Utilization Institute in Minnesota. It's time for our last break. Stay tuned.
3: 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Oh!
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2: Welcome back to Minnesota Matters. I'm Tasha Radel. Gopher men's basketball coach Nico Medved is putting his team through summer workouts after welcoming 10 newcomers early last month. M&N sports director Mike Grimm spoke with Medved this week about how his team is looking so far this summer.
5: Gosh, I'll probably be pretty boring, about saying this. Everyone goes, what do you think? What's your expectations for next year? Which you're probably going to ask me. But, they're great. I mean, I really love the mentality of the group. They really work. They're great young men. They're fun to be around. They've been really engaging. And so I think that in and of itself, it seems like just it is. It's a bare bones expectation of what we have. But it just, again, reaffirms, I think we recruited the right types of people. And so I think they're working really hard. They're connecting well, but you should be. So is any program that's good. They're all working hard. They're all getting better. And so I think we're kind of where we're supposed to be that way.
6: Structurally in the summer, what kind of things are you looking for? What are you trying to implement? And I suppose the newcomers are learning you and you're learning them, and it's kind of a blend of a bunch of stuff.
5: Yeah, as we continue to get these hours right in the summer, and so you just continuing to evolve, how you're utilizing this time. And I did the same thing this year, is we kind of spend those first 3 weeks pretty much with just the install of our basic motion, half court transition offense, you know, learning the terminology, kind of learning what we want to do. That's kind of, you know, how we start. And I think you do that because it's important, again, for them to kind of understand the basics of the terminology, some of the things that we like to do and what are important to us. But it's also an opportunity for me to get to learn our guys too, you know, how each guy learns. Everybody learns a little bit different. How can we help them process information? Get to learn a little bit more about their skill set. Inevitably, I always find that there's something that a player will do that's really good or unique to their game that you want to make sure, hey, maybe I've never had another player who's done it this way. But boy, it'd be coaching malpractice for me to say, well, that's not the way we do it, you know? And so how you figure out those things. And then inevitably there's things too that maybe you thought could have been a player's strength and maybe they're not quite as advanced as you would like. And so I think those things are really important for me as a coach and for our staff. And then honestly, just trying to get to spend time getting to know them. And then as we transition into here, we'll start doing some more defensive stuff, which we've started this week. Our guys will get a little break here over 4th of July, which I love to do. And then we'll come back and finish, you know, 3 weeks in July. And we're doing, you know, two team practices, two kind of individual groups right now. As we get later in July, we're going to ramp that up and do more team practices. And then hopefully, kind of long-winded answer, but the hope is maybe by the end of the summer, we're far from where we need to be, but our guys have a general understanding of both sides of the ball. This is kind of what we like to do. And then hopefully me as a coach and our staff, I'm able to kind of take away from the summer and have a better view of our group and maybe where we need to go from here to become the best version of yourself.
6: Did you need a refresher course on 5-on-5 practice?
5: It is kind of fun. It's just like, man, we first day we're out there, holy cow, we can end going, you know, fives here or whatever to compete. So it is nice to be able to, you know, compete likes on likes and get after it that way. That's been fun, and I think that is a necessity to getting better.
6: Has anything stood out, like anything pop to you when you watch these guys right now?
5: You know, it looks like we got a lot of shooting. You know, we got a lot of guys who can shoot the ball and can make threes and can space the floor. I think that looks good. I think we've got a competitive group that way. We're going to have some depth. You know, we'll have some difficult playing time decisions. And like every team who's good, it's going to create, you know, people are going to have to buy into roles and all that stuff. That's not, you know, today, but I think the shooting, you know, a little bit more length and, you know, across the board. And I think it just feels different, Graham. Just, again, you have returners, right? So you actually have some guys who know what they're doing. And it's been great having Kyan back, too. I think it, you know, even after a week into it, you know, it just starts coming back to him again, the terminology, how we play. And it's cool because he had a lot of success. He was playing at such a high level, you know, especially the end of his sophomore year there. And I think for him, too, it's easier to kind of, you know, you're coming back, but it's easier for you to just kind of go dive off the diving board into it because you already know, okay, this will work for me, you know. And when you're a new guy, not that you're fighting it, but you're still trying to figure out how this all fits together. How do I fit into this whole scheme where he doesn't really have to answer that question?
6: Yeah, it's almost like putting on that pair of comfortable shoes or jeans that you haven't worn for a while, and now you're back and say, yeah this is pretty cool, right?
5: Exactly.
6: Fits nicely. Lexus Williams is added to the staff. How has he been so far?
5: He's been great. I really think he's going to be a terrific addition to us. And I was telling somebody the other day, you know, I've been really fortunate. I mean, again, my success is directly determined by people, right? The players, the support staff, coaches that you've had, they're all phenomenal people, really talented. You got to surround yourself with those kind of people. I think I've had, five guys who've been my assistant who've become Division I head coaches. And it's interesting, the last two guys that I had, Ollie Froke Banesh, who took over for me at Colorado State, and then J.R. Blunt, who was with us at Drake, Colorado State, was at Iowa State, and then he's now the head coach at San Diego. And what's interesting about both of those young guys is they were like in their late 20s. They didn't have a ton of experience, maybe as much as I could have hired to have the job that I, you know, gave them. But you could just see something in them, right? They were hungry, young, great teachers, great connectors, worked their tail off. This is who they were. It's in their DNA.
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2: Terry Moore is an attorney at the Edina law firm of Helmuth & Johnson. Terry, how you doing?
3: I'm doing great, Jim. I am just doing terrific.
2: Well, we are picking up where we left off last week, talking about President Lyndon Baines Johnson. Terry took us up until the time that Johnson became a U.S. senator. Today, we're going to focus on his presidency, and there's so much to discuss.
3: Yeah, Jim, I've always believed that President Harry Truman was the most important president of the 20th century because of the things he did at the end of and after World War II. But the more I read about Johnson, the more I think he's right in that mix. Johnson, Truman, Roosevelt. What he did as president, the legislation that got passed, will knock your socks off if you don't know what I'm talking about.
2: Well, absolutely. And a lot of people like to think that President John F. Kennedy was sort of the civil rights president, but really that wasn't the case. Most of the major civil rights legislation, actually all of it, was enacted during the presidency of Lyndon Johnson. So we've got a lot to touch on. So, Terry, let's talk about how Lyndon Johnson became president of the United States.
3: So, November 1963, John F. Kennedy is killed in Dallas. We all know the story. We've all seen the movies. It's one of the biggest tragedies in American history. And what it did, among many other things, was make Lyndon Johnson the president of the United States. Now, this is very Johnson-esque in that Kennedy, of course, was declared dead in Texas. Johnson wanted no lapse in the presidency of the United States. So before Kennedy's plane lands with his body on it, Johnson has already been sworn in as President of the United States.
2: Well, couldn't an argument be made, though, because of the nature of the times? We were in the thick of a Cold War. The Cuban Missile Crisis was just the previous year, 1962. And really, we didn't know who had shot President Kennedy. Some people speculated it could have been part of some kind of a nefarious plan from the then Soviet Union. So could an argument be made that it was important to preserve the continuity of government and get that swearing in done as quickly as possible?
3: It was a dangerous time, and I think getting that position filled so there would be no hint of weakness abroad, that's what I think the most important piece of it was.
2: So do you think that Johnson was unfairly criticized by the rapidness of his swearing in?
3: I do think that criticism is unfair. You need a president. You know, the Constitution says that once President Kennedy passed, that the vice president became the president, had to be sworn in. We've got a nation to run, and if you leave it leaderless, you expose yourself to danger. Now, remember about Johnson's speech, his first address to the nation, and this is where Johnson is very, very effective. He said in his initial speech that his presidency would be a continuation of the presidency of John F. Kennedy. He kept Kennedy's cabinet and generally the entire leadership. He pushed Kennedy's policies, and there's an argument to be made that the Voting Rights Act and the Civil Rights Act would not have been passed if Kennedy had still been president because he couldn't get the deal done.
2: Getting back to the ability of Lyndon Johnson to get deals done that he demonstrated very early on in his political career. Well, the 64 election, you could say there was an election mandate for President Johnson, winning by 61% of the popular vote.
3: Yeah, that's the highest ever share of the popular vote for a presidential election. He won 44 states. He had nearly 500 electoral votes. He had massive political capital. And he used it on internal policies, passing programs, Jim, that we should go through. I think we will in the second half of today's show. Just the legislative record of President Johnson is stunning, to say the least. So the question would be, if he's doing so great, why didn't he get reelected in 1968?
2: Right, which we'll discuss later. And actually, he took himself out of the running in 68. But We've got time here before the break, Terry. Let's start talking about the Great Society programs that were undertaken by President Johnson.
3: Well, let's start with the Civil Rights Act of 1964. The Civil Rights Act of 1964 is a legislative enactment prohibiting segregation. Remember, through the 50s and early 60s, we had Martin Luther King marching. We had students sitting at the counter in Woolworth. But all that doesn't do any good if you still have to go to a black drinking fountain and a white drinking fountain, if you still can't go to the same schools. Brown versus Board of Education, Supreme Court decision a few years earlier.
2: 1954.
3: Separate and equal are not possible. It has to be the same thing, not separate, and therefore integration is the order of the day. The South wasn't buying that, and they were certainly not voluntarily integrating schools. George Wallace, of course, the famous governor of Alabama, standing on the steps of the school with the National Guard trying to prevent these students from entering. That became illegal in 1964 with the Civil Rights Act. And that's a program that Kennedy had festering in Congress before he was assassinated. And Johnson was able to use the momentum, the goodwill that he possessed because of the goodwill toward the late President Kennedy. And he got that passed, but it cost him political capital, as it did throughout these unbelievable programs that he did that we take for granted.
2: Well, the Civil Rights Act of 64 was certainly huge, but there was still a problem because of the activity in the South that disenfranchised many African-American voters from being able to cast a vote, and that led to the Voting Rights Act of 1965.
3: Yeah, Jim, the Voting Rights Act of 1965 is, you will recall, was recently taken off the books by the Supreme Court because they said it was no longer needed. I heard a description of that Supreme Court decision by a commentator who said, saying that the Voting Rights Act is no longer needed is like saying, it's raining and I have an umbrella, but I no longer need the umbrella because I'm dry. It's the umbrella that's keeping you dry.
2: Right.
3: So the Voting Rights Act of 1965, legislatively anyway, got rid of Jim Crow. And the crux of it is that certain states, which had historical voter suppression methodology, Jim Crow, they had to, before they made any change in their election rules or election system, would have to have it pre-approved by the U.S. Supreme Court. And that worked. Voter suppression was not really a problem, at least that we knew about, until this most recent election. It became a big issue because of there's no longer any need under the Voting Rights Act to get gerrymandered districts approved. One trick is to reduce polling places in neighborhoods. If you're Republican, Democratic neighborhoods get less polling places. And that can create an opportunity for voter suppression because it's too hard to vote. You got to stand in line for 3 or 4 hours to vote. Nobody wants to do that. So then the Democrats or Republicans, if the shoe's on the other foot in that district, don't vote. Therefore, voter suppression. All such changes had to be approved by the Supreme Court in these southern states until 2016, and now they don't.
2: We're talking about the legacy of President Lyndon Johnson, and of course his greatest legacy is a program he called the Great Society, that as we know, he was heavily influenced by Franklin Delano Roosevelt, and this would be, wouldn't you say, Terry, Lyndon Johnson's attempt to create a New Deal program suitable for the 1960s.
3: Yes, and he did a great job of it. And if not for Vietnam, he might be remembered as one of the great presidents of the 20th century.
2: Well, a huge element of the Great Society, of course, were the social welfare programs, Medicare and Medicaid. What were they, Terry, and what differentiated one from the other?
3: So this is one of Johnson's great programs. Medicare is, of course, the health care for those of us who are older than I am.
2: And me, too.
3: Senior citizens. Medicaid is there for those who are too poor to afford their own health care. And these two programs, of course, are really good examples of what we take for granted, but were actually quite radical at the time. Go back and listen to some of those speeches about these programs And I think we'll actually be seeing them in this upcoming election, because the Republicans are going to claim the Democrats want socialism. And these are the same arguments that were being made against Medicare and Medicaid. And I think everybody is pretty happy that we have those programs at this point.
2: Well, let's move on now to the space program. John F. Kennedy teed up as president that the United States should land a man on the moon and return him safely to Earth before the end of the decade of the 1960s. And the space program had tremendous strides under Lyndon Johnson's presidency.
3: It's of no coincidence, I believe, that Johnson, the dealmaker, while president, established NASA in his home state of Houston, Texas. Why do you have to have mission control in Texas?
2: Well, that would be vintage Johnson, wouldn't it, to bring it to your home state, bring home the bacon, as they say.
3: Yep, exactly. So he brought things home a lot. He used his bully pulpit in the presidency to get rural electricity in parts of the country that were not electrified.
2: Which is pretty amazing when you think about it, because the Rural Electrification Act was one of the New Deal programs. So, you know, 20 years later, it hadn't been accomplished. Or 30 years later.
3: And the best way, for those who want an analogy, the best way to think of that is right now they're trying to get internet out to the farthest reaches of the remote areas. Then they were trying to just get electricity out there.
2: Right.
3: And how much does your life improve by electricity?
2: Exactly.
3: What do they say to your house? It's huge.
2: Well, let's talk about the Endowment for the Arts.
3: Now look at what we're talking about. Civil Rights Act, Voting Rights Act, Medicare, Medicaid, the space program, electrification. Endowment for the Arts. I mean, this is really the great society. We're going to, as a nation, as a wealthy nation, we're going to put some money toward art projects. We take that for granted. We're going to fund the arts. That was a Johnson program that, just an example, all these things, they're just part of our life now. They were highly controversial then.
2: In 1967, Lyndon Johnson created the Corporation for Public Broadcasting and brought funding to ensure that public broadcasting would expand throughout the United States.
3: Yeah, Jim, it's no coincidence that guys like you and me grew up watching Sesame Street and The Electric Company, and then a little later, the McNeil-Lehrer Report. This is all federal government giving money to support broadcasting in the public interest. We consider the public broadcasting just to be something that's out there, that's always been there, but it hasn't always been there. Johnson got it done.
2: Right. Well, here's something now that, of course, is greatly controversial and very concerning, since I believe we've now topped over $1 trillion in student debt. But Lyndon Johnson created student loans and grant programs in the 60s.
3: Yes. For the first time, almost anybody could afford to go to college. What's happened since then is the price of college has gone up because the demand for college education has gone up. And so we've run into an imbalance of you can't borrow your way through college because you can't get out of that debt. It's just too much debt.
2: Right, right.
3: So that's the problem that has to be solved now. But at that point, in today's dollars, if you didn't have $30,000 extra per year from your family, you couldn't go to college. You had to pay as you owed. And to have these student loans available from the federal government just opened up a college degree to anybody. Interestingly, it was the college campuses full of people getting Pell Grants and student loans that eventually brought Johnson down based on the backs of the Vietnam War.
2: Right. So here's another thing that is in the news today, of course, immigration reform. And this was part of the Great Society for Lyndon Johnson.
3: It really was, Jim. And I know we don't have much time left, but Lyndon Johnson from Texas created the Immigration Reform Act to allow non-Europeans access to immigration to the United States in bigger numbers.
2: Well, finally, the Federal Transportation Act.
3: Jim, did you take a freeway to get here today?
2: Indeed I did. The Interstate Highway System, yes.
3: The Interstate Highway System, how useful is that?
2: Exactly.
3: So, I mean, Johnson, to me, this list of accomplishments is as strong and long as any U.S. president in the 20th century.
2: Well, that begs the question, Terry. He has a legacy of creating amazing programs with demonstrable results. Why did he choose not to run for re-election in 1968?
3: Well, you know, every rose has its thorn, Jim.
2: Yes.
3: Johnson was outstanding on the domestic side, but you notice all these programs we're talking about are domestic. It might be hard to believe, but the mortal sin that Johnson committed that would have cost him election 68 if he had decided to run, but he decided not to run for re-election. He lied about Vietnam.
2: Right.
3: He lied about the progress of Vietnam. It wasn't going well, and he said it was. The Vietnam War, remember, it's a draft. So regardless of race, income, whatever, everybody knew somebody who was randomly selected to go fight in Vietnam. This gave rise to rising public dissent on those college campuses, and he lied to the public about it. They knew he was lying because they could see they had friends and neighbors who were over there. But ultimately, Jim, what really got him was the Solid South.
2: Yes.
3: Solid South had been Democrats since Lincoln, since Reconstruction, I should say. And when the Voting Rights Act passed and the Civil Rights Act passed, they did not like that in the South. And even George Wallace, the icon of the Solid South, went from Democrat to Republican. And those states swung under Nixon. And since Nixon, most of the Solid South has been solid Republican, not Democrat. And without the South, Johnson wasn't going to win the election in 1960.
2: Right, so he preemptively decided to announce that he would not seek nor accept the nomination for president of the Democratic Party in March of 1968.
3: That's correct.
2: Well, we'll wrap things up with a final thought from Consular Moore.
3: Johnson accomplished a lot, Jim, and he was very popular in 1964, but be careful how you spend your capital, because he was all spent out.
2: And boy, can things change in just a four-year period. That's it for this week's More About the World. We'll see you next week.
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16: I don't know about you, but my social media feeds are flooded with lotions and potions and gadgets, all promising to unlock different components of longevity. But if you log off, take a step back from all the hype, you'll find that the actual keys to a longer, healthier life are hiding in plain sight. There are four of them. Number one, nutrition. The Mediterranean diet really is the gold standard. Number two, exercise. You should be getting 150 minutes of moderate intensity exercise or 75 minutes of vigorous intensity exercise every week, plus strength training and stretching. Number three, sleep. Sleep is when your body and your brain repair themselves. You should be getting 7 to 9 hours a night. And finally, number four often gets forgotten, socialization. It's not a bonus, it's a necessity for a healthy life, finding a sense of community, purpose, and belonging. I'm Dr. Sanjay Gupta, helping you live a better life.
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14: We talk a lot here about ultra-processed foods and the many ways in which they can negatively impact your health. They've been linked to weight gain, obesity, type 2 diabetes, cardiovascular disease, even cancer. And now a new study out of UCSF found that high ultra-processed food intake was associated with something called intramuscular fat, which is exactly what it sounds like. That's fat inside your muscles, which can cause them to become weaker. Now, in this particular study, the researchers noticed more wear and tear and pain in people's knees because of weakened thigh muscles. Cutting back on ultra-processed foods isn't easy. The CDC estimates at least half the calories in our diet come from ultra-processed foods. But if you're looking to eat cleaner, cutting out sugar-sweetened beverages, that may be the best number one thing you can do to try and get started. I'm Dr. Sanjay Gupta, helping you live a better life.
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5: A better life with Dr. Sanjay Gupta.
6: As someone who's been married nearly 25 years, I'll tell you, there's a lot of great things about having a spouse. And according to a new study out of the University of Miami Health System, marriage might even be linked to a lower risk of cancer. Why? Well, the researchers said people who are married are less likely to engage in risky behavior. They're more likely to get a nudge to go to regular preventive medicine appointments and screenings. And they have a partner to share the load of family obligations, household chores, and finances. No one is saying you should get married in the pursuit of better health. But if you are single, how can you build a strong support system to maybe get some of these same benefits? 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I'm Dr. Sanjay Gupta, helping you live a better life.
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8: I'm feeling lucky to have my college-age kids home with me for a few weeks this summer. And one of the things I know we're going to be talking about, AI. I've started to use it more often at the hospital to get fresh takes on patient problems that I'm trying to solve. And for my girls, well, I know that they are navigating college now with these new powerful tools, something frankly that you and I couldn't have even imagined when we were in school. But while it may be tempting to outsource your studying and your work to these large language models, I beg you not to. And that's because AI chatbots tend to reproduce what researchers call weird viewpoints. That's an acronym: Western, educated, industrialized, rich, and democratic. Look, AI isn't going away, and admittedly, it can be a really powerful tool, but you don't want it doing your thinking for you. I'm Dr. Sanjay Gupta, helping you live a better life.
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13: If I were to ask you what makes for a good night's sleep, you'd probably say a dark, quiet room, not too many things on your mind. But every night when you go to get some Z's, how often do you really think about the temperature in your bedroom? Temperature may be one of the most underappreciated factors in sleep. That's according to the Senior Vice President of Research and Scientific Affairs at the National Sleep Foundation. We often hear about lights and screens and stress, but even modest changes in temperature and airflow can influence both how quickly you fall asleep and how deeply you stay asleep. Most experts will recommend a room temperature of 60 to 67 degrees Fahrenheit. You might also experiment with your sheets and what you actually wear to bed. Play around a bit and see what improves your sleep. You might be delightfully surprised. I'm Dr. Sanjay Gupta, helping you live a better life.
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14: You know, it's funny, when I think back to what the typical American dinner looked like when you and I were kids, there's usually some kind of meat featured at the center of the plate. Vegetables are there, but often thought of as a side dish. More and more, though, we are coming to realize that a plant-based diet, with little or no meat even, is going to be a healthier way to eat for just about everyone. New study out of the University of Hawaii Cancer Center found that eating a high-quality plant-rich diet that includes whole grains, vegetables, and fruits may prevent cognitive impairment even when people start that diet in their late 50s and 60s. Yeah, it's important to make sure you're getting enough protein, fats, complex carbohydrates. Just because you cut out or even cut back on meat, though, is not a license to eat whatever you want. Focus on eating whole, real foods. I'm Dr. Sanjay Gupta, helping you live a better life.
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14: I don't know about you, but my social media feeds are flooded with lotions and potions and gadgets, all promising to unlock different components of longevity. But if you log off, take a step back from all the hype, you'll find that the actual keys to a longer, healthier life are hiding in plain sight. There are four of them. Number one, nutrition. The Mediterranean diet really is the gold standard. Number two, exercise. You should be getting 150 minutes of moderate intensity exercise or 75 minutes of vigorous intensity exercise every week, plus strength training and stretching. Number three, sleep. Sleep is when your body and your brain repair themselves. You should be getting 7 to 9 hours a night. And finally, number four, often gets forgotten, socialization. It's not a bonus. It's a necessity for a healthy life, finding a sense of community, purpose, and belonging. I'm Dr. Sanjay Gupta, helping you live a better life.
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9: A Better Life with Dr. Sanjay Gupta.
10: As someone who's been married nearly 25 years, I'll tell you, there's a lot of great things about having a spouse. And according to a new study out of the University of Miami Health System, marriage might even be linked to a lower risk of cancer. Why? Well, the researchers said people who are married are less likely to engage in risky behavior. They're more likely to get a nudge to go to regular preventive medicine appointments and screenings. And they have a partner to share the load of family obligations, household chores, and finances. No one is saying you should get married in the pursuit of better health. But if you are single, how can you build a strong support system to maybe get some of these same benefits? Do your own research, find out what's important, and then hold members of your squad accountable and let them hold you accountable as well. That can provide a lot of support. I'm Dr. Sanjay Gupta, helping you live a better life.
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15: Not all screen time is created equal, and a new study out of Sweden is helping us understand this even better. So researchers followed more than 20,000 people over nearly two decades and determined that passive screen time, like sitting on the couch and watching television, raised someone's risk of dementia. But if they did something active, like reading, puzzles, or interacting with other people, this same group of people saw their risk of dementia drop. Just like you gotta put the work in to keep your body in shape as you age, you basically have to do the same thing with your brain. A couple things I have found to help: working to learn something new every day, whatever it might be, challenging yourself in some way every day, and really importantly, staying socially active. Some days that means meeting friends in person. Other days, maybe an email, a text, or a phone call. Just stay engaged. I'm Dr. Sanjay Gupta, helping you live a better life.
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14: A better life with Dr. Sanjay Gupta.
15: When you need your body to perform, but some of your muscles are having trouble, other muscles can sometimes help compensate. This is a great thing short term. But long-term, it can lead to serious and even chronic aches and pains. So if you've got nagging stiffness or irritation somewhere, don't push through it. Try to figure out why it's happening and how you can correct it. Strength and conditioning specialist Dana Santa says, performing exercises at a deliberate tempo makes it easier to notice when the wrong muscles are taking over, and also gives the intended muscles a chance to engage before that compensation kicks in. Dana suggests that starting with primary movement patterns such as squatting, hinging, pushing, pulling, rotating, and core can help make compensation easiest to identify and to address. I'm Dr. Sanjay Gupta, helping you live a better life.
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13: A better life with Dr. Sanjay Gupta.
14: As someone who's been married nearly 25 years, I'll tell you, there's a lot of great things about having a spouse. And according to a new study out of the University of Miami Health System, marriage might even be linked to a lower risk of cancer. Why? Well, the researchers said people who are married are less likely to engage in risky behavior. They're more likely to get a nudge to go to regular preventive medicine appointments and screenings. And they have a partner to share the load of family obligations, household chores, and finances. No one is saying you should get married in the pursuit of better health. But if you are single, how can you build a strong support system to maybe get some of these same benefits? Do your own research, find out what's important, and then hold members of your squad accountable and let them hold you accountable as well. 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I'm Dr. Sanjay Gupta, helping you live a better life.
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16: A better life with Dr. Sanjay Gupta.
17: Everyone poops. It's not just the name of a classic potty training book. It's a universal truth. Even though everyone does it, almost no one wants to talk about it. Dr. Tricia Pasricha wants to change that. She's the author of a new book. It's called You've Been Pooping All Wrong. And she says there are three critical P's of pooping. The first is propulsion. Both the voluntary push you exert and the involuntary contractions that happen naturally within your body. Top line, when you feel the need to go, don't hold it. The second P is pliability, which refers to stool softness. The keys to this one are making sure you're drinking enough water and eating enough fiber. And the last P is for pelvic floor. If you can get your knees up above your waist while you're on the toilet, like on a stool or a garbage can or a stack of books even, that can make all the difference. I'm Dr. Sanjay Gupta, helping you live a better life.
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18: Not all screen time is created equal, and a new study out of Sweden is helping us understand this even better. So researchers followed more than 20,000 people over nearly two decades and determined that passive screen time, like sitting on the couch and watching television, raised someone's risk of dementia. But if they did something active, like reading, puzzles, or interacting with other people, this same group of people saw their risk of dementia drop. Just like you gotta put the work in to keep your body in shape as you age, you basically have to do the same thing with your brain. A couple things I have found to help: working to learn something new every day, whatever it might be, challenging yourself in some way every day, and really importantly, staying socially active. Some days that means meeting friends in person. Other days, maybe an email, a text, or a phone call. Just stay engaged. I'm Dr. Sanjay Gupta, helping you live a better life.

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13: We talk a lot here about ultra-processed foods and the many ways in which they can negatively impact your health. They've been linked to weight gain, obesity, type 2 diabetes, cardiovascular disease, even cancer. And now a new study out of UCSF found that high ultra-processed food intake was associated with something called intramuscular fat, which is exactly what it sounds like. That's fat inside your muscles, which can cause them to become weaker. Now, in this particular study, the researchers noticed more wear and tear and pain in people's knees because of weakened thigh muscles. Cutting back on ultra-processed foods isn't easy. The CDC estimates at least half the calories in our diet come from ultra-processed foods. But if you're looking to eat cleaner, cutting out sugar-sweetened beverages, that may be the best number one thing you can do to try and get started. I'm Dr. Sanjay Gupta, helping you live a better life.

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14: When we talk about how much exercise someone should get, current guidelines call for about 150 minutes of moderate intensity exercise or 75 minutes of vigorous intensity exercise every week. New study out of the UK makes a strong case for vigorous exercise if and when you can do it. Now, researchers determined that even little bursts of vigorous exercise can significantly reduce someone's risk of 8 different diseases: dementia, type 2 diabetes, fatty liver disease, chronic respiratory disease, chronic kidney disease, immune-mediated inflammatory diseases, major cardiovascular events, and atrial fibrillation. We're not talking about complicated training programs here. Just work with what you can into your everyday life. If you are breathless and unable to speak in complete sentences, then you've hit the mark. I'm Dr. Sanjay Gupta, helping you live a better life.

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1: 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Skyrizi Risen Kizumab Risen.
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12: I don't know about you, but my social media feeds are flooded with lotions and potions and gadgets, all promising to unlock different components of longevity. But if you log off, take a step back from all the hype, you'll find that the actual keys to a longer, healthier life are hiding in plain sight. There are four of them. Number one, nutrition. The Mediterranean diet really is the gold standard. Number two, exercise. You should be getting 150 minutes of moderate intensity exercise or 75 minutes of vigorous intensity exercise every week, plus strength training and stretching. Number three, sleep. Sleep is when your body and your brain repair themselves. You should be getting 7 to 9 hours a night. And finally, number four, often gets forgotten, socialization. It's not a bonus. It's a necessity for a healthy life, finding a sense of community, purpose, and belonging. I'm Dr. Sanjay Gupta, helping you live a better life.
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15: When we talk about how much exercise someone should get, current guidelines call for about 150 minutes of moderate intensity exercise or 75 minutes of vigorous intensity exercise every week. New study out of the UK makes a strong case for vigorous exercise if and when you can do it. Now, researchers determined that even little bursts of vigorous exercise can significantly reduce someone's risk of 8 different diseases: dementia, type 2 diabetes, fatty liver disease, chronic respiratory disease, chronic kidney disease, immune-mediated inflammatory diseases, major cardiovascular events, and atrial fibrillation. We're not talking about complicated training programs here. Just work with what you can into your everyday life. If you are breathless and unable to speak in complete sentences, then you've hit the mark. I'm Dr. Sanjay Gupta, helping you live a better life.
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17: A better life with Dr. Sanjay Gupta.
18: When we talk about how much exercise someone should get, current guidelines call for about 150 minutes of moderate intensity exercise or 75 minutes of vigorous intensity exercise every week. New study out of the UK makes a strong case for vigorous exercise if and when you can do it. Now, researchers determined that even little bursts of vigorous exercise can significantly reduce someone's risk of 8 different diseases: dementia, type 2 diabetes, fatty liver disease, chronic respiratory disease, chronic kidney disease, immune-mediated inflammatory diseases, major cardiovascular events, and atrial fibrillation. We're not talking about complicated training programs here. Just work with what you can into your everyday life. If you are breathless and unable to speak in complete sentences, then you've hit the mark. I'm Dr. Sanjay Gupta, helping you live a better life.

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2: A better life with Dr. Sanjay Gupta.
3: I'm feeling lucky to have my college-age kids home with me for a few weeks this summer. And one of the things I know we're going to be talking about, AI. I've started to use it more often at the hospital to get fresh takes on patient problems that I'm trying to solve. And for my girls, well, I know that they are navigating college now with these new powerful tools. Something, frankly, that you and I couldn't have even imagined when we were in school. But while it may be tempting to outsource your studying and your work to these large language models, I beg you not to. And that's because AI chatbots tend to reproduce what researchers call weird viewpoints. That's an acronym: Western, educated, industrialized, rich, and democratic. Look, AI isn't going away, and admittedly, it can be a really powerful tool, but you don't want it doing your thinking for you. I'm Dr. Sanjay Gupta, helping you live a better life.
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14: I'm feeling lucky to have my college-age kids home with me for a few weeks this summer. And one of the things I know we're going to be talking about, AI. I've started to use it more often at the hospital to get fresh takes on patient problems that I'm trying to solve. And for my girls, well, I know that they are navigating college now with these new powerful tools. Something, frankly, that you and I couldn't have even imagined when we were in school. But while it may be tempting to outsource your studying and your work to these large language models, I beg you not to. And that's because AI chatbots tend to reproduce what researchers call weird viewpoints. That's an acronym. Western, educated, industrialized, rich, and democratic. Look, AI isn't going away. And admittedly, it can be a really powerful tool. But you don't want it doing your thinking for you. I'm Dr. Sanjay Gupta, helping you live a better life.

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6: I don't know about you, but my social media feeds are flooded with lotions and potions and gadgets, all promising to unlock different components of longevity. But if you log off, take a step back from all the hype, you'll find that the actual keys to a longer, healthier life are hiding in plain sight. There are four of them. Number one, nutrition. The Mediterranean diet really is the gold standard. Number two, exercise. You should be getting 150 minutes of moderate intensity exercise or 75 minutes of vigorous intensity exercise every week, plus strength training and stretching. Number three, sleep. Sleep is when your body and your brain repair themselves. You should be getting 7 to 9 hours a night. And finally, number four, often gets forgotten, socialization. It's not a bonus. It's a necessity for a healthy life, finding a sense of community, purpose, and belonging. I'm Dr. Sanjay Gupta, helping you live a better life.
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12: A better life with Dr. Sanjay Gupta.
13: When we talk about how much exercise someone should get, current guidelines call for about 150 minutes of moderate intensity exercise or 75 minutes of vigorous intensity exercise every week. New study out of the UK makes a strong case for vigorous exercise if and when you can do it. Now, researchers determined that even little bursts of vigorous exercise can significantly reduce someone's risk of 8 different diseases: dementia, type 2 diabetes, fatty liver disease, chronic respiratory disease, chronic kidney disease, immune-mediated inflammatory diseases, major cardiovascular events, and atrial fibrillation. We're not talking about complicated training programs here. Just work with what you can into your everyday life. If you are breathless and unable to speak in complete sentences, then you've hit the mark. I'm Dr. Sanjay Gupta, helping you live a better life.
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11: A Better Life with Dr. Sanjay Gupta.
12: When you need your body to perform, but some of your muscles are having trouble, other muscles can sometimes help compensate. This is a great thing short term, but long term it can lead to serious and even chronic aches and pains. So if you've got nagging stiffness or irritation somewhere, don't push through it. Try to figure out why it's happening and how you can correct it. Strength and conditioning specialist Dana Santis says, performing exercises at a deliberate tempo makes it easier to notice when the wrong muscles are taking over, and also gives the intended muscles a chance to engage before that compensation kicks in. Dana suggests that starting with primary movement patterns such as squatting, hinging, pushing, pulling, rotating, and core can help make compensation easiest to identify and to address. I'm Dr. Sanjay Gupta, helping you live a better life.
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13: I'm feeling lucky to have my college-age kids home with me for a few weeks this summer. And one of the things I know we're going to be talking about, AI. I've started to use it more often at the hospital to get fresh takes on patient problems that I'm trying to solve. And for my girls, well, I know that they are navigating college now with these new powerful tools. Something, frankly, that you and I couldn't have even imagined when we were in school. But while it may be tempting to outsource your studying and your work to these large language models, I beg you not to. And that's because AI chatbots tend to reproduce what researchers call weird viewpoints. That's an acronym: Western, Educated, Industrialized, Rich, and Democratic. Look, AI isn't going away, and admittedly, it can be a really powerful tool, but you don't want it doing your thinking for you. I'm Dr. Sanjay Gupta, helping you live a better life.
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6: As someone who's been married nearly 25 years, I'll tell you, there's a lot of great things about having a spouse. And according to a new study out of the University of Miami Health System, marriage might even be linked to a lower risk of cancer. Why? Well, the researchers said people who are married are less likely to engage in risky behavior. They're more likely to get a nudge to go to regular preventive medicine appointments and screenings. And they have a partner to share the load of family obligations, household chores, and finances. No one is saying you should get married in the pursuit of better health. But if you are single, how can you build a strong support system to maybe get some of these same benefits? Do your own research, find out what's important, and then hold members of your squad accountable and let them hold you accountable as well. That can provide a lot of support. I'm Dr. Sanjay Gupta, helping you live a better life.
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5: A Better Life with Dr. Sanjay Gupta.
6: When you need your body to perform, but some of your muscles are having trouble, other muscles can sometimes help compensate. This is a great thing short term, but long term, it can lead to serious and even chronic aches and pains. So if you've got nagging stiffness or irritation somewhere, don't push through it. Try to figure out why it's happening and how you can correct it. Strength and conditioning specialist Dana Santa says, performing exercises at a deliberate tempo makes it easier to notice when the wrong muscles are taking over, and also gives the intended muscles a chance to engage before that compensation kicks in. Dana suggests that starting with primary movement patterns such as squatting, hinging, pushing, pulling, rotating, and core can help make compensation easiest to identify and to address. I'm Dr. Sanjay Gupta, helping you live a better life.
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15: Maybe you are out and about in the car tonight, heading home after being gone for the weekend. Whatever you're doing, if you are out driving, do drive carefully. We are going to be your companion in the passenger seat all night long, sharing stories and songs from the heart.